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You are listening to Global Beat, your one-stop shop for music from all over this big and beautiful blue and green planet. We start off the set with Planning to Rock with the track Beulah Loves Dancing, a sweet nostalgic memory about a moment a lot of us have in our life when our budding interests with music that conflicts with others comes to a head. In the background right now, we're listening to Vaughn Party with Pygmy Funk. Up next, we're going to hear one from Charlotte Adiggery. We're going to hear Cursed and Cussed. And then one from Emmanuel. After that, we're going to have a little bit of a dancey start, because I had a long week. I know everyone was telling me all about the full moon. No, I'm not one of your astrology ladies. I can nod along. I know my Father, Son, and Holy Ghost. Aries, Libra. Cusp, Scorpio, I believe. I don't remember, but maybe I don't know the Holy Trinity. But I've heard that it's been a weird week for everyone, so I want to kind of shake it off a little for us. So we're going to dance a little in the beginning. We're going to get into a little disco. We're going to get a little funky near the end. So stay tuned. I absolutely am in love with the fact that I get to bring you music every other week from 7 to 9. So enjoy my little mixtape.

Oh, welcome back. Oh, I'm feeling warm. Joints are stretched. Fingers are ready. We just heard a really fun crop. I'm really enjoying this track in the background. A lot. This is Tiraya with Tropico de Capricornio. For this, we heard Manfredas with Gimme Pizza, which I feel like I haven't eaten super well this week, and it makes me want to carbo load a little bit. So that was very comforting. Pasta pizza. And all those descriptions of stretchy, warm, whippy, creamy were amazing. We heard Chiquita Magic with Ganas de Bailar, Emmanuel with L'Uomo di Afari, Charlotte Adigari with Kirsten Cust, and we start off the show with Planning to Rock with Beulah Loves Dancing. I hope I did her proud. I hope I did it right. I hope I made her proud. You are listening to Global Beat, your one-stop shop for music from everywhere but here. Up next, we're going to hear from Sworn Virgins. We're going to hear Burning Off My Clothes. And then one from an amazing album by Leila Fada called Magnum after that. The track is Tarat Tarat Tat. Stay tuned. Also, I forgot to thank every single person who came out to the Global Groove, the World Cup dance party, right before the final World Cup show on that Saturday. It was so much fun, and it's so great to watch everyone really enjoy music that they are unfamiliar with and that they don't know. And it really just shows how universal the language of music is, that even if the words that are being spoken aren't familiar, everyone feels it in their feet and their heart.

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Girls. 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

Patti Smith, Debbie Harry, Susie Sue, Polystyrene, The Slits, Pussy Riot, Kim Deal, Riot Girl, Chrissy Hynde, Nina Hagen, Gay Advert. Betty Davis.

Boots, Young Marble Giant, Stinky Toys, Stinky Toys, Wendy Carlos, Camping Car, Frog Bait Gristle.

Yeah.

Welcome back. You are listening to Globeat, your one-stop shop for music from all over the planet. We just heard the track by Bonnie Banane, Cor de Marical, featuring Ichan. We heard Simple Symmetry with Che Che. We heard Ruben Steiner with Girls, Leila Fada with Tarat Tarat Tat, off of the amazing album Magnum. So freaking good. And then we start off with Sworn Virgins with Burning Off My Clothes. Up next, we're going to get into some amazing Habibi funk and get a little groovy. Later on, we're going to start with Fadul with Al Jebda. Another one from Fadul after that. We're going to hear Psalm Baslama Habiti. Fadul is a frequent on the Habibi Frunk compilations, and these are two I just could not stop dancing to. This week, when I was looking for music, oldies but goodies, my friends. And then after that, we're going to hear something from African Vibration. Stay tuned to WDRT Viroqua 91.9 FM. DJ Kirsten here with you until 9 p.m.

We just heard an incredible track by Satellites. We heard Deli Deli. We heard Romano with Six, African Vibration with Hindi. Two by Fadul. We heard Salama Habiti in Ahi Jedba. And in the background right now, listening to Kun Narin with Soot Sanain. Up next, we're going to hear a track by Ronald Langestrat. We're going to hear the track I'm Ready for Dancing. And then we're going to hear a couple disco-y tracks. After that, we got disco coming, ladies and gents. I'm getting into disco. It's been fun to delve into, especially disco from Africa or featuring singers from Africa. So much fun. Goes on for quite a while, to be honest, but you can kind of zone out in it, so I've really been enjoying it. Stay tuned to Gold Beat. I'll be here with you until 9 p.m. bringing you music from all over this big and beautiful blue and green planet.

Waka Waka music. You know what Waka Waka means. Oh, we just heard Hubba Bubba Club with Moped Bart. For that, we heard Voila with Spies Are Watching Me featuring Sergine. And we start off the set with Ronald Langestrat with I'm Ready for Dancing. I'm going to start saying that when I'm ready and someone else isn't to go to any event at all. I'm just going to be like, I'm ready for dancing, so that I don't get crabby with them. Even though I'm okay, I'm going to let you guys know that I'm usually the one that is getting ready. And my girlfriend is usually the one with her jacket on, but she's very nice about it. She's not mean at all. She just stands there. She just paces around, but not in a mean way. So maybe when she does that and I'm putting on my makeup, I'll be like, I'm ready for dancing. And I'll see what happens. Life is just a great experiment. I'll just adjust that variable a little. We have the last set of the night up next. It's quite a long one, and I'm not going to lie, it ends with a krautrock track, which is kind of like a jazz track. You know, it's kind of a set it and forget it. But this one's not that long. We're going to start with OTTO with LKS98. And we're going to hear one from Automatic, which I know. Listen, occasionally I'm allowed to play a track from a band from the United States. Especially if it sounds like it could be from another country. Sometimes I like to sneak that in there. See if you're awake. See if you're noticing. We're going to hear one from Automatic after LKS98. Stay tuned to Global Beat.

So your waiting room music officially is commencing. We're listening to Watermelon Woman by Yusu. Up next, we're going to hear Singularity by Brain Ticket. And then one by Ashra Temple. And Manuel Gottsching. And then we're going to hear Doc Shock with your shock therapy until 11. And Unseasonably Cool Radio until midnight tonight. Stay tuned for your sleepover night on WDRT Viroqua.

0: becomes machine, becomes human, becomes machine, becomes human, becomes machine, becomes human.
1: We are the machines. Humans emerge with us in singularity and become machines. Existence.

Before I let you go, let me tell you what we just heard. We just heard Brain Ticket with Singularity. For that, we heard Watermelon Woman. We heard 666 by Black Devil Disco Club. Snooper with the track Running. Automatic with MQ9. And Auto with LKS98. To start off the set. Please stay tuned. This is your late night. This is your coffee. This is your Russian grandpa night. You gotta settle up with a mug of coffee. A shot of vodka. You're gonna smoke a cigarette. Which my son told me was cool now. I guess, in a joking way, but that could be you. And you're going to listen to music till midnight tonight in WDRT. We got the doc up next. Until 11, the shock therapy, and then unseasonably cool radio after that till midnight. Stay tuned to the awesome programming on WDRT Viroqua 91.9 FM, and have a good night.

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Many thanks to DJ Kirsten for her bi-weekly global mixtape, bringing us sounds from all around the world. I hope everyone's got their coffee, shot of vodka, and cigarette ready. This is Shock Therapy. I'm Dr. Shock with you for the next couple hours. I've got about 30 songs, along with a few requests that came in from all over the country this week. 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Tonight's record off the shelf, and this is a sturdy album cover here. This is Swing Revisited, Johnny Keating and his band. First track is Night Train, so we'll be enjoying that on during the set breaks. And we're going to get something here going from the Parlor Greens. Stay tuned. 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Thank you for being there. It is a pleasure to be here at 311 South Main Street, the heart of the Driftless region, and the WDRT headquarters.

That was Esther Rose finishing up our first set. My friend Anna messaged me this week, wanted to hear Jump Down Baby, so from the album This Time Last Night, released in 2017. That one's for you, Anna. Also in our set, we heard from Kenny Bond doing Stay Out of My Dreams off the V. Maybe the album's 5 or V. I'm going to say it's V. Off the 2011 release V. We heard Stay Out of My Dreams. Bo Diddley before that, off the Chess Box Sessions, we heard I Can Tell. The Everly Brothers before that with Rip It Up from the Fabulous Style of the Everly Brothers, released in 1960. And the Parlor Green started us off from their 2024 release In Green We Dream, and that tune was West Memphis. Johnny Keating and his band in the background off the album Swing Revisited. With the first track, side one, this is Night Train. I'm Dr. Shock, and you are tuned to Shock Therapy. 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Thanks for tuning in. Appreciate you being there. Up next, we're going to hear something from Ahmad Jamal. 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

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And welcome to Shock Therapy. I'm your host, Dr. Shock, here until 11. This is the two-hour music mix that's guaranteed to help balance your brainwaves. And who better to do it than Coco Taylor, finishing up our set there off the 78 release, The Earth Shaker. We heard the song Spoonful. The Beastie Boys before that was Sabrosa from their 1994 release, Hill Communication. Wanda Jackson in our set with You Bug Me from the Capitol singles, going back to 1962 to 1963. Charlie Rich before that with Mohair Sam and Ahmad Jamal started our set with Ahmad's Blues. That's off the 87 release, Poinciana. We're still swinging with Johnny Keating and his band during the set breaks. And thanks for joining me. Currently 75 degrees and partly cloudy skies here in Viroqua, Wisconsin. And I'll get you a full weather update coming here in a little bit. So stay tuned for that. We got some much needed rain coming our way. All right, stay tuned. We got Marty Stewart up next with a little something going back to 1992. We're going to hear Burn Me Down.

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We started that last set with Marty Stewart with his hit Burn Me Down. Followed that up with something from Tommy Tucker's 1970s.

73 degrees. Going down to 65 this evening. Chance of rain in the morning starting around 6 a.m. And then it looks like a steady shower all through the day and into the evening. Almost 2 inches expected. So we got some much-needed rain coming our way. Wherever you're tuning in from, hope you're enjoying nice weather and the people around you. We're going to hear a few more songs until the top of the hour, but don't go anywhere because we got a whole nother Shock Therapy coming up after 10. We're only about halfway there. We're going to hear Hayes Carl in our next set. We're going to follow it up with something from June Carter Cash, and then the champs are going to take it to the top of the hour. I'm Dr. Shock. Thanks for tuning in. This is Shock Therapy until 11. Stick around.

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They picked a team, started yelling, it made them both feel

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0: down 75 or 85 or I-20 to other way. Turn your squelch to the right and in the night you'll hear some good buddy say,
1: "Breaker, breaker, got a picture taker, old Smokey's at 43.
0: It's that Japanese toy, the trucker's joy, that everybody calls CB. Yeah, Citizens Band keeps you up to date with the fender benders and the Tijuana taxis and all them bears out there flip-flop. Now ahead of your children and ahead of your wife on the list of the 10 best things in life, your CB's got a rate right around number 4. Course Beavers and Hot Biscuits and Merle Haggard come 1, 2, 3, you know. Well, I was loaded down coming out of Lake City. I was checking out seat covers young and pretty. When all of a sudden there come a call over my CB ringing wall to wall. Said Clover Double Nickels as you hit the ridge, because there's a smoky picture taker to the side of the bridge. Oh, mercy, appreciate that, good buddy. What you handle there, come on. A guy in the county mounties out there prowling, come on. And he said,
2: 10-4 back door. Put the pedal to the metal and let it roar. Hammer down to Macon town, gonna see my mama, sure. Where the bears are gone, let's bring it on. The Georgia line's out of sight. Pulled out of Richmond town last Saturday night, and my handle is the White Knight. How about it?
0: All right, White Knight, hammer down, you got the mean machine here. Was a streaking my needle, was a peeking a ride around 79. That old diesel juice was a getting loose and everything was fine. But wall to wall, I got a call, front door, big bear trapper. Said, "Break 19, good buddy of mine, you got a smoky and a plain white wrapper." Well, I jammed my stick, I lost 20 quick, you could hear them gears a-tearing. I got passed by a beaver and a Camaro, I was cruising along, going so slow, I could count every button on that frilly blouse she was wearing. Of course, there weren't but one. "Hey there, Super Trooper. Yeah, that's the crafty Smokey over there with a CB of his own. Hey, White Knight, let's slide one on the Super Trooper. Come on."
2: 10-4 back door. Put the pedal to the metal. What you waiting for? That old white can't stay inside. Gonna leave you here and say no more. How about it?
0: Whoa now, buddy. That's fighting talk. I'd get up there and blow your doors off. Well, I hammered down like I had wings. Little gravels in my wheels going ping, ping, ping. About the time I hit 92, saw something flashing in my rear view. Thought to myself, that can't be true. But there it was. Oh, blue, blue, blue. Uh-oh, bubblegum machine done hit the jackpot. Well, I could see that bear laughing big, hanging in tight on the back of my rig. Right there and then it came to me wall to wall. Mm-hmm. So in that cold, dark Georgia night, in the shadows of smoky bears' blue light, I decided to make me just one more CB call. "Breaker 19 for the Super Trooper. Hey there, Smokey, old buddy. Tell me if I'm right, or are you my front door? Are you the White Knight? Come on." And he said,
2: 10-4. Back door, you're in a heap of trouble, boy, that's for sure. Gonna read you your rights and treat you far. Pull over there with your rocking chair. Want you boys to know each other real well, 'cause you gonna be sharing the same jail cell. You make 12 cotton pickers I've caught tonight from the front door of that White Knight. How about it? 40 miles over the speed limit. You boys gonna be here a spell.
0: That's it, cotton pickers. I've done been grounded. My tail in jail, my rig impounded. So when you're coming through the Georgia night, don't ever get no front door call the White Knight. No, sir. Wind up in the pokey with Smokey.

That's T-Bone Walker finishing up our set with Shufflin' the Blues off the 59 release T-Bone Blues. Remember before that, Haley Davis. That song was Born to be Blue off the 2026 release Wandering Star. We also heard the TH Music Festival with White Knight off the Road Music 23 Truckin' Hits released in 1994. Billy Lee Riley did Parchment Farm off his 66 album, Billy Lee Riley in Action. And Marco Price starting the set off after the top of the hour with a Blaze Foley hit that was Oval Room off the 2026 release, Days of Unrest. In the background, we're listening to Johnny Keaton and his band off the album Swing Revisited. Just something I grabbed off the shelf when I rolled into the station. Thanks for tuning in to WDRT. We're streaming live at WDRT.org and on the FM dial at 91.9, and you found us. Thanks for being there. I'm Dr. Shock here until 11 p.m. Thanks for joining me. This is the two-hour music mix that's guaranteed to help balance your brainwaves, and we like to call it shock therapy. Stay tuned. We got Lazy Lester coming up next.

Tony Camel finishing the set with Slow on the Golf from the album Back Down Home. We also heard from Margo Price, this time along with the Memphis Mariachi, doing De Colores off the 2026 release Days of Unrest. We also heard from Bill Doggett in our set with Hippy Dippy from the album Leaps and Bounds. Olding Away in the set there with a live version of Blue Mule off the Acoustic Archive Series Volume 2. And we also heard from Lazy Lester at the beginning of our set with I'm a Lover, Not a Fighter off his album I Hear You Knockin'. That's Swing Revisited in the background. Johnny Keating and his band. We're on to track one, side two. I Got It All in Kalamazoo. Great tune. Thanks for joining me. I'm Dr. Shock, and this is Shock Therapy every Thursday from 9 until 11. Don't forget, Unseasoned Be Cool Radio is coming right up after this, so stay tuned. A few more songs here to wrap up the evening. This one came in by request, going out to DJ Selway. Here's Elton John.

From the album Struggle, we just heard Woody Guthrie's Struggle Blues. Before that, we heard from the band off the 1970 release Stage Fright. We heard the song Strawberry Wine, and Elton John, requested by DJ Selway. We heard The Bitches Back from the 1990 release To Be Continued box set. That's Johnny Keating in the background with his band doing Swing Revisited.

Music that's guaranteed to help balance your brainwaves. We're going to hear one more song before we take off for the evening. We're going to listen to Masters of War off of Bob Dylan's 1963 release, The Free Will and Bob Dylan. Until next week, take care. I'm Dr. Shock. Hope to see you again next Thursday at 9.

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Here that hide behind walls. Here that hide behind discs. 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

0: Got 5 minutes? I've got something I'd like to talk to you about. The View has been airing on WDRT since 2010. It's covered a lot of ground, happy and sad, sublime and ridiculous, real and imagined. My name is Ed Holohan, and I would very much like it if you joined me Friday mornings at 8 for The View from Here.
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2: 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It's that liquid drum and bass show to get your juices flowing, and I'm your host, DJ Thumpa Lee.

Today's show is being produced here in Langskirch, Germany for the Pacifico Radio Network. This week, we are kicking it off with Astronomy Domine by the Pink Floyd, going back 60 years, like 1966, 67. And we're going to be starting the liquid off with Sky on the River by Smoke. So gear up, do what you like to do, and enjoy the ride.

through something that seems to be totally disastrous. It'll all come out of the wash somehow or other. Then, through this capacity, you will develop a kind of confidence. And through confidence, you will be able to trust your own intuition.

Moist fluids. We started the show off with Astronomy Dominée by the Pink Floyd going back 1966-67, followed by Sky on the River by Smote, into Intuition by Aftertones, into Micro Air by Dynamic Stab, and that last song was Overrated by Malinky and Maka. The next song we got for ya is Daydreamer by Naz.

bass, get your juices flowing. We just heard Daydreamer by Naz, Lose Our Minds by Outer Bass and Wayne Orks, the song directly behind me.

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Big shout out to all you tuned in or whoever's listening out there in the Grants Pass, Medford area of Southern Oregon, just because, hey, I see you listen. And the next song we got lined up for you on the deck is quite a banger. It is called Existencia. I can tell the lead singer is from Barcelona, Spain, because everyone there has a lisp like they're one king. They didn't want to feel like they were making fun on him, so everybody talked with a lisp, and that kind of caught on in Barcelona. So the next song is Existencia by Brain, Nova Glitch, and Vithera.

Moist fluids, liquid drum and bass, your juices are flowing. We just heard Existencia by Brain Nova Glitch and Vispera, Differencia by Omnium, and that last song was Domina by Aftertones. Next song is Into the Dark by QZB and So.

0: fluids. We just heard Into the Dark by QZB and Solot. Dark Matter by Benny L. And the song directly behind me is Cold as Silver. And stay tuned. After your station's top of the hour formal formalities, we'll be right back with hour number two. And hey, thanks for listening.
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started the second hour off with Lauren Homesick by Moxu featuring Lauren Walton. Want to Change by Sereni 7 Sadarov featuring Alina N. Ain't Nobody by Tespa and Timbuk 1200. And that last song was Let Me Love by Mage. Next up is Without You by DJ Linky.

Moist fluids. Ah, liquid drum and bass. Getting your juices flowing. We just heard Without You by DJ Linky. Blazing by Mr. Sham G and Anti Calm. Upside Town by Greker and Preswick. And that last song was Photo Finish by P Money and Winey. 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WKFH, right? Yeah, I said all that right. And a big shout out to all y'all out there in Southern Oregon, Medford, Grants Pass area, wherever you're tuned in and listening to this madness and nonsense and miscues and misfires. And well, I'm just gonna bring us around to this week's dose of jungle. We're gonna kick it off with Bloodroot by Athera and Blacklist.

Waste fluids getting lost in the jungle. We just heard Blood Rot by Athera and Blacksite. Requiem for Dreams by Unknown Artist, and that was the Amen Addict remix. That last song was Get Free by Major Lazer, and that was the Clue Jungle Bootleg. Next song on the deck is Time by Overtone and Sophia T.

Thus concludes this week's Fractalization of Moist Fluids. We just heard Time by Overtone and Sophia T, Breathless by Diagnostics and GSN, though. My last song was Rebel by Fonts, bringing it back in where we started the whole shebang off with Astronomy Domine by the Pink Floyd, going back to 1966-67. The show has been produced and recorded here in Leipzig, Germany for the Pacifica Radio Network, broadcasting your local community radio station. Wishing you all the best of the best in the coming weeks. Be good to each other, love one another, inspire the best in each other. And until next week, this is your DJ Thumpa Lee, signing out.

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0: Nightcrawler on WDRT Viroqua. We started things off with Funk Porcini and a track called Double. Brian Eno with Stars and Glamorous Hooligan with a track called Julio Cool Downbeat. This is Baby Buddha Heads with Hymns of Humanity on the Nightcrawler.
1: Behind the wall of the present, I heard the hymns of humanity. From behind the future, I heard the sounds of

Just the world I was when I left the company.

Laurent Garnier with Le Voyage de Simon. And Gabriel Lamar with Pete Namluk. Springtimer, the name of that track. And Fink from his Sort of Revolution album and a track called Q-A-Day. Baby Buddha had started things off, Hymns of Humanity, and we're going to wrap things up this evening with Melly Mel and Duke Booty, featuring Kruder and Dorfmeister, and this is the High Noon Message, Petco Turner edit, on the Night Crawler.

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0: 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We can't wait to hear from you.
1: In late March of this year, for a week, twice a day, commuters in New York City's Grand Central Station were confronted by 30 life-size horse puppets dancing to live harp music, with even more sound coming from the horse costumes themselves. Anna Altman visited Grand Central Station to speak with the puppet's creator, the artist Nick Cave.
2: Do I have a favorite horse? Yes, I do. It's the rainbow horse.
3: What do you like about it?
2: It's sort of like it's tattooed with this rainbow on it. So it becomes its marking. It's like the fairy horse.
3: Do you have a name for it?
2: Rainbow.
4: Pink is my favorite color. So I'm drawn to the soft pinks, but there's a black and white horse that has captured my love already.
5: There's like this gray one here with the dark colors. Well, I only got into art because I was a darker person. No, I'm joking.
3: This past March, the visual artist Nick Cave installed 30 colored horses in Grand Central. They were horse suits made from thousands of pieces of colored raffia, a sort of synthetic straw that's used in arts and crafts. They are the latest in Cave's series of what he calls sound suits, sculptures that can be worn by people. When the person moves, the materials of the suit clack and rustle. Cave had made hundreds of these suits in his Chicago studio.
2: Every morning I listen to Shirley Horn, Here's to Life. I've done it for like 20 years.
6: No complaints and no regrets.
3: Cave's studio is a huge operation. It takes up 3 floors of an old tire factory. He tried on a suit to give a sense of what it sounded like.
2: There are pintos, which could be red, black, and pink. There are brown horses, black horses. There's a burgundy, some that are sort of dark green.
3: Cave made his first sound suit in 1992, around the time of the Rodney King riots. He was outraged by the descriptions of King in the press, and he wondered what this person would look like.
2: I was sort of imagining somebody being described as larger than life. Scary, you know, took 10 men to bring him down. So I'm just thinking, well, hell, that sounds like a monster to me.
3: So he started experimenting. He gathered twigs from a local park, hundreds of thousands of twigs, and made them into a human sculpture. It was essentially a monster you could wear. Later, he made other suits. Suits with human hair, with beads, and feathers. Some were made entirely of buttons, and another of shells.
2: There's one that's working with sort of metal toys and spinning tops and noisemakers. When I'm bringing all these objects together, is I'm thinking about the one-man band.
3: The horse suits are something new. They're the first set of sound suits he's made that aren't human shape. But they come from the same idea, a sculpture that can also be worn, and when it moves, comes alive, with noises and new three-dimensional forms.
2: So it looks like just a big pom-pom when I'm holding it up right now, but, you know, it's really has this massive sort of volume to it. You'll be amazed how, you know, you don't think this raffia has a lot of sound, but it's really, really loud. And if imagine, you know, 30 of these horses, you know, galloping together.
3: In the bustle of Grand Central Station, the horse suits end up making more of a gentle whisper than a racket. But then there was the choreography. The horses, he explained, would graze through Vanderbilt Hall, and then they would break out into a gallop. The gallop would turn into a dance, and then the horse would split in two.
2: Once the back end separates, their tops are all day-glow colored, such as like fuchsias and lime greens and bright orange, yellow, reds.
3: Creative Time, a public arts organization, and the MTA's Art for Transit program commissioned Cave to make the horses for Grand Central's centennial and called the project Herd NY. The horses would graze, gallop, and dance for 1,000 people twice a day. The day before the project goes live, Cave is in Vanderbilt Hall with his choreographer William Gill and dozens of Creative Time and MTA staff. It is the first and only dress rehearsal. Nato Thompson, curator at Creative Time, set the scene.
5: You just think of Grand Central, you just think of people coming in and going. And we've done projects here before, but this is a lot more difficult.
3: Yeah.
5: This is 60 dancers from the Alvin Ailey School. These are these horses that are moving and grooving in the space. We have 40 volunteers. I feel like I'm working on Lion King.
3: But the horses are gorgeous. Heaps of colored raffia with embroidered patterns on the horse's face. Everyone who passes stops to stare.
5: You get a little drag queen. You get a little like voodoo from Haiti. You get some African. You get Mardi Gras celebration. That beadwork and the kind of the shimmery on the head. It feels to me like some sort of exotic Martha Stewart horse.
3: When they talk about the project, Nick, the curators at Creative Time, and the director of the MTA Arts for Transit program all say the same thing. Here's Sandra Bloodworth, the director of MTA Arts for Transit and Urban Design.
7: When the sound suits are static, they're these incredible sculptures, but then when people don them and they become a part of the suit, it is magical and enchanted.
2: Just imagine like leaving work and coming through the station, getting ready to get on your train, and then you all of a sudden you see this herd of horses passing through. I mean, to me, that is just like a magical moment.
3: But the dancers are struggling. They had learned their choreography just the day before, and things are a little hectic. The suits are heavy and really, really hot.
8: I imagine this is how it feels to be maybe a Yeti, a Sasquatch.
9: Like, I don't know how we're going to be doing all this choreography. If you're the back, you got to make sure you don't step on the front's pants.
10: Oh, okay. Will I step it on your pants?
9: A little bit. Yeah.
10: Sorry.
9: I couldn't see.
3: The suits are so unwieldy that Cave and Gil have to demonstrate how to put them on.
2: I'm not going to be here to help you, so you've got to like sort of step into it and just take your time. Once you're on, jump up in them for a second.
3: The choreography has some structure, but it's mostly improvised. First, the horses circle around and approach the audience. Then the front and back ends separate. The back ends flap and bounce around in bursts of energy and color. As the rehearsal goes on, the dancers become attached to the costumes, and the horses start to take on personality.
8: Well, we were shooting for a very, like, majestic horse, very proud.
11: Would you actually take it off your body? Like, you have a fondness for it. It's my new friend.
3: Hundreds of people showed up for each performance.
2: Help each other in your pants and everything.
3: On the last day, which was Easter Sunday, the children stood in their holiday best along one side of the performance area, and they looked dazzled.

0: Anna Altman's story on Nick Cave was produced by Jenna Weiss Berman.
1: The New York City subway. It transports 5.38 million people per day. When I think about the system, I wonder why it was built in the first place and how it was built. It's also being built right now, so how is it being built? In this show, we'll dig deep into the subway by talking to some experts. They are...
2: My name is Peter Derrick. I call myself right now a transit historian.
1: Who wrote a book in 2001.
2: One called Tunneling to the Future.
3: Yeah, Michael Horodniciano. I'm the president of MTA Capital Construction.
4: My name is Bob Lobenstein. I'm a retired general superintendent for New York City Transit. I'm continuing to volunteer for the museum, and I'll do it till my last day.
5: I'm Robert Paswell, distinguished professor of civil engineering at the City College of New York.
1: It started back in 1900 as a way to move people and business away from crowded southern Manhattan.
2: The average block on the Lower East Side had over 2,500 people. A little town in Illinois that has 2,500 people is a city. So each block is a city. Really.
4: People were on top of each
2: other.
4: You had
2: a big problem with major contagious diseases, tuberculosis, cholera, diphtheria.
1: People needed to spread out. But to do that...
2: There needed to be some way that people could get from areas between 5 and 12 miles away from the Manhattan Central Business District to work in less than an hour.
1: And the only way to do that was through some kind of a train.
5: What they do is they allow the city to spread out.
4: To that new farmland called Times Square.
1: And it worked.
6: And did that work?
4: It worked quite well.
1: But these new trains were elevated above the city streets. They were noisy and incredibly overcrowded, making the streets just horrible, really. The idea was to move them underground. But you can't do that with steam-powered trains.
2: There's two problems with steam. One is you get a lot of smoke. The other is you have a danger of fire.
4: Well, everything is fire safety.
1: But then, when it seemed impossible for trains to be underground, there came electricity.
2: Electricity is a new thing. I mean, you know, it's hard to imagine now. They're inventing all sorts of things.
4: Matter of fact, at the same time that Edison was working on the light bulb, both he and his other engineers were working on early locomotive electric power.
2: Because it allowed trains to run underground without dealing with the steam problem.
1: So this breakthrough, combined with overcrowding, motivated people to build the first subway.
2: Right, right.
1: But I'm also wondering how it was built. How were the physical tunnels and stations built? Well, it turned out that most of the methods were already established. One way to build a subway is through something called cut and cover.
4: All they did was just cut an open trench.
2: A hole in the ground.
4: Put up the steel framework.
5: Cover it with the noisiest planks that will disturb all the neighbors, although they try now to cushion that.
1: And underneath the planks,
4: lay down the track.
2: And then covering it over and then finishing the tunnel.
4: And they had a subway.
1: However,
2: there were lots of problems with the cut and cover methods because in some places, just south of 42nd Street on what's now Park Avenue, some of the buildings started collapsing into the site. So they had to learn how to shore up the buildings properly.
1: And also, even though it was only 1900, there still was a complicated network of utilities under the street.
4: They had to move everything from sewer pipes to the early electric mains. Gas was a large problem because every house at the time still had gas lights.
1: When cut and cover got too difficult, workers had to bore deep tunnels into the earth.
2: Right, right.
1: This involved
5: men with pickaxes, or people drilling holes and putting dynamite in it and blasting out.
4: We had cave-ins, collapses.
2: Dynamiting is not an easy thing to do.
1: And to top it all off, they had to dig tunnels underneath the water.
2: Right.
1: To do this, workers made the tunnels on land, sunk them in the water, and bolted them together underwater.
2: Men who were working in these pressurized compartments would get sucked into the river.
4: We had one instance where one fellow was actually blown through the roof of the tunnel and up through the East River. Because he cut a hole and there was a collapse in the ceiling there.
1: And he survived.
4: He survived. But that must have been an interesting ride right through the oyster bed.
1: To do this hard manual work, he brought workers in from all over the world, like Ireland,
4: Yugoslavia,
1: Caribbean islands,
4: Germany. They had to find work.
7: We really earn our money.
1: They called the men who dug the deep tunnels sand hogs.
6: This is a job that once you start doing it, it's very, very, very hard to get it out of your system.
1: And today, we still have sand hogs.
6: We've been down close to 1,000 foot deep. We drug tunnels right under the whole of New York.
1: This is
6: Mike Dermody. I'm General Shopshire for Local 147.
1: And also
7: Jimmy Wademan, I'm the safety miner here.
1: New York is building a new subway line right now. It's called the Second Avenue Line. A lot of the methods that these guys use were pioneered back in the early 1900s. However, there have been a few changes. Number one, the technology. It's just gotten better.
6: So things are much faster now.
2: As with the tunnel boring machine, I think there have been major advances in the technology.
1: The tunnel boring machine is this massive drill. It's 22 feet in diameter. And it's 850 feet long.
7: You know, it can drill a 10-foot hole in a minute.
1: And the result of their work is just breathtaking.
4: It's just an amazing job that they do. And when you go down into these tunnels and you see the immense size, because they're actually carving deep, deep, deep, 75 to 100 plus feet under the ground. And they have to carve not only the tunnels where the trains run under, but they have to carve out these caverns where the train stations are going to be.
1: Yeah, and these are really elaborate train stations.
4: Oh, yes.
1: The most amazing thing to me about these tunnels and these caverns is that city life continues to go on above and around them as they're being constructed.
3: And we have to build in front of people's living rooms. Not a great thing to do.
1: And it's working because of the consideration of engineers.
3: But there's no other way of doing it.
1: To give an example, let's just take one segment, a typical segment of the subway.
5: I'll step you through.
1: And step through various things that an engineer has to consider.
5: We know pretty much from existing plans what the buildings on both sides of Second Avenue look like, what their foundations look like. We probably have a good sense of what the rock looks like or how deep the rock is. We think we know where the utilities are, but we don't because they've been moved over the years.
1: But once you think you've got a pretty good lay of the land, then you start digging, and you dig out muck.
5: Where am I going to put the material? You have to keep it flowing.
3: Otherwise, you become what we call a muck bound. That means you cannot work.
1: So there's this constant conveyor belt and truck orchestra to get rid of the muck.
3: They take it away and it's being reutilized as fill.
8: It's fill for what?
3: Parks, golf courses, shopping malls.
5: Then you have to worry about water. Where is the groundwater? So you have to do something with the water all the time. Whether it's membranes, whether it's sheeting.
1: And then you have to consider,
5: if you're digging in soil and you've got buildings next to you, it's possible that the buildings move. So you'd have to shore the buildings up, which means put braces against them in some way or another. It's possible that the buildings move. Or you would have to underpin them, which means put some kind of support under it, whether it's build a new concrete pier or put a jack under a building to rock.
1: And once you've considered at least this, then you can start building. And of course, that comes with its own set of complications. For instance, when you dig a trench,
5: you can't just take out the dirt and expect nothing to happen. So you have to make sure that everything is supported, planks in the ground to support the soil next to it.
1: Now, this is just one imaginary section of the subway. Every section is different. As they say, local conditions apply, and they dictate what you do as an engineer.
5: Should you use concrete or steel? Use combinations? What kinds of shoring should you use? Wood, plastic, whatever. And that's why engineering is so much fun. Every day is different.
1: To learn more about the New York City subway, I highly recommend visiting the New York City Transit Museum. It's in Brooklyn, and it's actually an old subway station they've renovated into a museum. Or you can visit the Metropolitan Transit Authority's website at new.mta.info. I'm Bishop Sand. Thanks for listening.
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0: Moab, Utah is a small town tucked away down in the southeast corner of the state. And when I say small, I mean, small. There are maybe a dozen or so streetlights, no big box stores. The city population hovers around 5,000. And this is Utah, right? It's a pretty conservative state. So it's not exactly the kind of place that first pops into your mind when you think about pioneering LGBTQ pride movements. But in the summer of 1993, Connell O'Donovan and Keith Randall planted a seed.
1: We got 11 of our closest friends, four gay guys and a bunch of lesbians and straight allies, and we started off at Woody's, right?
2: Woody's, yeah.
1: Carrying some rainbow flags and a few signs.
2: Tambourines and drums.
1: Yeah. And marched up one side of Main Street, crossed the street, down the other side of Main Street, and back to Woody's.
0: They called it March on Moab, and as far as we know, it was the town's first gay pride parade. They did it again the next summer. Then things were pretty quiet for a while. But in 2011, the pride movement really surfaced in Moab, this time with a new group of organizers, a mission statement, and a full-blown festival. Now in 2013, Moab Pride is heading into its third year. Woody's is still here. But those 11 people back in the early 90s have become nearly 500 marchers in Moab Pride's visibility parade today. Visibility is an important tenet of pride movements. Stand up, be seen for who you are and what you believe in. But that's not always easy to do in small towns. Something as straightforward as just being yourself can feel like an act of bravery. This is Audrey Baird talking about her experience.
3: It was a little bit harder just because you don't really know what you should do, if you should come out or if you should just keep it to yourself, because you really don't know how people are going to react because everyone knows everyone.
0: Audrey's mom, Donna Metzler, continues.
4: I think as a mother watching a child come out in high school, it's very difficult, but it really brings you closer to your child and closer to being accepting of all people and then being an advocate for people from every walk of life.
0: Donna is also the city manager for Moab. She thinks a climate of acceptance is community-driven.
4: I think it's important for community leaders to really take leadership positions on issues of tolerance and diversity, and I'm really proud the city of Moab has done that.
0: In fact, the city of Moab issued a proclamation recognizing the Moab Pride Festival as a time for the whole town to celebrate its dignity, its shared humanity. Here's Moab's mayor, known locally as simply Mayor Dave.
5: Hopefully the example that we've set is that, there's room enough in this world for all of us. And, we're all God's people, and let's celebrate that, and let's honor that, and let's enjoy that.
0: So even in these unlikeliest of places, in red state, rural America, folks can still surprise us if we let them. This is community member Daniel Suelo.
6: We were bracing ourselves for a lot of negative reaction, and there was none, absolutely none. And we're like, wow, this is small town Utah, and we can have a pride festival. And it's like there's something changing in our society.
0: And maybe that's where small towns have big roles to play in the coming pride movements. Maybe that's where we have an edge, because it's out here, in these places we grew up, where we can shift the focus from just visibility to kindness and understanding. Local resident Thatcher Vogt.
7: For the most part, the gay and queer culture has been accepted in the metropolises and the large cities in the United States. And now it's really about expanding it to rural communities and individual families and making it more personal and about your neighbor and about the people that you see in the grocery store and at your high school. And I think that to open up eyes and hearts and minds, it needs to happen on a personal level.
8: Just because you were raised small town doesn't mean you have to stay small-minded.
1: Yeah, I like that. Good quote.
0: In Moab, Utah, I'm Jennifer Jarrett.
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0: Chestnut trees once covered much of the wilderness of America's Appalachian Range, numbering an estimated 4 billion at their height. And those trees, which grew edible nuts that you might know from a famous holiday tune, were at the center of a thriving industry. But an uninvited fungus tagging along on an imported tree landed in the United States in the early 20th century and kicked off a catastrophic blight that would utterly decimate the chestnut population in North America. More than a century later, chestnut blight still lurks in our forests, making it nearly impossible for saplings to live long enough to produce fruit. Some say the species is effectively extinct, but can it be saved? Welcome to Plant People. I'm Jennifer Bernstein, CEO and the William C. Steer Sr., President of the New York Botanical Garden. On today's episode, how the American Chestnut Foundation, led by our guest Michael Gergen, is using clever advances in breeding and plant science to give this majestic icon of American forests a second chance. Michael, welcome. We're so happy to have you.
1: Oh, I'm thrilled to be here. Thank you, Jennifer.
0: And I'm glad that you've had an opportunity to spend some time on our grounds today.
1: Spectacular place.
0: That's great. So, Michael, more than 120 years ago, the American chestnut tree population was nearly wiped out by a fungus. Can you take us back to 1904 when the blight was discovered? How did it all happen?
1: It's really interesting. And of course, this is not necessarily ground zero, but it's where the science started. That's the most exciting thing about being here today at the New York Botanical Garden. In 1904, a forester across the street at the Bronx Zoo discovered a strange canker on a chestnut tree. And he took a sample of that canker and brought it over here to a scientist named Dr. Merle. And he was able to identify the parasite that was infecting the chestnut tree and causing this tremendous damage. And what's really interesting is because of the science that was produced here, we actually tried to stop it. Of course, it wasn't possible because it was such an aggressive parasite, but it gave birth to organizations like the American Chestnut Foundation that are here to try to change the trajectory of this particular species.
0: Yeah, by the time Dr. Merle discovered the fungus and named it as a new species, it was already pretty well established in the forest. And so it was far along. We actually have the herbarium specimen of the original that was used to identify the species. It's one of the important historical artifacts we have in our records.
1: I'm so looking forward to seeing it. It's Cryphonectria parasitica. That was named by a scientist here at the Botanical Garden.
0: That's right. So you're relatively new to the American Chestnut Foundation. I think you started this past August. Is that right?
1: That's right. Yep.
0: Tell us a little bit just about yourself, your career, and how you're thinking about this next phase at the foundation.
1: So I come to the Chestnut Foundation from a long path in forestry. Grew up in Buffalo, New York, right along Lake Erie, and was obsessed with water quality and realized so much of water quality really begins in the forest. And I was hooked and got involved in trees and really found myself at the Chestnut Foundation because we are embarking on a science called recurrent genomic selection. And RGS, it's not a novel technique. This is how we've been able to do so much in agriculture to be able to produce the kinds of gains that we've seen for our food systems, whether that be corn. Of course, we all know the story of the breeding that occurred thousands and thousands of years ago to get us corn, or even to some of the modern advances we're seeing today. For example, loblolly pine, a really important species in the Southeast United States. We used recurrent genomic selection for that tree species. In addition to being able to fend off diseases better and insects better, we're able to produce a 50% volume gain on the same acreage from those trees. You think about that from a carbon sequestration standpoint, what a wonderful tool that we've got at our disposal to make sure that these are super trees that meet our super problems of tomorrow, and we can start today to make that happen.
0: Can you explain for a lay person, how does RGS work?
1: Yeah, so we're doing it. It's a little bit more than the traditional RGS program. RGS is best on best breeding, where we're looking at the parents and really doing some analysis of understanding what these parents can contribute to the offspring so that we're getting that next generation to be stronger, better, and more fruitful. And so, you know, this has been used in agriculture. I'm not going to judge it, but this is how we get a chicken in 3 months, right? This is the kind of science that went into the production that we're able to really improve our systems. So in the tree world, what we're doing, particularly with chestnut, is not only are we looking at those parents, but we've got a problem, right? Chickens breed pretty quickly. Trees don't. It takes at least 7 to 10 years for us to get pollen from some of these trees. So what can we do to accelerate that process? Well, in our RGS program, we actually look at the DNA of these trees and try to understand what their resistance is going to be before we do anything with them. And so before we're planting, we understand what their genetics are and we're able to predict their resistance to blight and put them in the ground. And the worst thing is this species is so hard. And like I said, it's 7 to 10 years. We're dealing with chestnut blight that was identified here, but we also have Phytophthora in the south, which is causing us problems with the roots that we've got. This is a species that doesn't self-pollinate and is very difficult to graft. So we can't bring a fruiting branch down to the ground to actually make our life easier. We're bucket trucks. We got to get up there and do the work up in the canopy. It's a very challenging tree, but it's worth every moment.
0: Well, that's a good bridge to why should we focus on the American chestnut? American chestnuts have been described as a keystone species with outsized impact on their ecosystem. So tell us a little bit about just how important the American chestnut was to native wildlife, as well as human communities when it was prevalent.
1: The chestnut is an incredible story because it's really provided food for humans and wildlife. That's kind of rare from a tree species. We don't often find that. And what's really exciting about it too is that it provided that food at a time when it was difficult, right? Fall, we're overwintering. And if you look at our Native American communities in the United States, the Haudenosaunee, formerly known as the Iroquois, the Seneca Nation is very close to where I grew up. They called the tree a cousin. It was that important to them. It was family. It nourished their entire system, that chestnut tree. And in addition to that community, if you look at turkey and bear and deer, all of those species were using chestnut constantly in the fall. Blue jays, and believe it or not, passenger pigeons were relying on chestnut trees too. And so if you look at population declines in wildlife, you can actually track it. There's what I call a mass gap, because when we lost the tree, there were probably 7 to 10 years or so before oaks really could fill that niche, hickory, where we got some other seed mass that those animals could rely on. Of course, humans could never rely on that mass. And you look at turkey populations and deer populations in the 20s and 30s, and that's when the decline really started to happen in a big way. Now, there's other pressures, traditional habitat loss and other problems associated with hunting. But at the end of the day, this contributed to that, and it was critical for Appalachia. So for a region that wasn't necessarily wealthy, to be able to go out and harvest food from the earth and be able to have that as winter stores for your family was incredibly important. In Appalachia, they called it a cradle grave species because in addition to the food supplies, it offered wood for their cradles and wood for their coffins.
0: So really a critical species, and it makes sense why there's been such energy around reestablishing it. We can't restore the forests of the eastern U.S. back to what it was in 1904, of course, but chestnut restoration today would have a lot of benefits. So can you talk more about why and how introducing chestnuts could improve today's forest ecosystems?
1: Yeah, absolutely. So what we're trying to produce, an enduring chestnut, will last out there in the woods. And you're exactly right. Today's ecosystem is not what it was. Climate change is impacting us, and we need to be preparing for all of those changes in our forest management systems. And so the work that we're doing is going to benefit other species too. But why is chestnut so important for the environment? You can look at what it does on mine land to really understand its potential. So in really beat up mine land areas, we go out and we plant chestnut in a mixed hardwood system. And the chestnut is an incredibly fast growing species, fastest growing hardwood that there is. And then once we start getting burrs and fruit, the burr is the protective shell that's around the chestnut itself. And that burr leaves a tremendous amount of litter on the ground. So between leaf litter and burr litter, you're getting a wild amount of soil production on land that's incredibly degraded. And chestnuts, for whatever reason, love that sort of bad mine, rocky soil, and we're improving soil quality. And here's the interesting thing from a forestry perspective. You know, chestnuts hard. I tell folks, please don't name your trees because there's a potential that some of them are gonna die. We're producing really, really good blight-resistant trees, but they're not all gonna be able to survive the blight. But the thing that's exciting about it is they will die and those oaks will come up into the canopy around them too. So we're releasing the oaks at the right time because the chestnuts will spend 10, 15 years doing their thing, creating great soil, and then the oaks will come up and fill the space and be able to provide that mast for animals as well because the soil's improved from the work that the chestnuts were doing for us. It's a great tree. I can't wait to get it on the landscape.
0: Yeah, we don't talk enough, I think, about ecosystem function. And we think about the way that we relate to a tree or the way that maybe animals relate to a tree, but they're affecting every layer of the ecosystem in ways that aren't always perceptible to us. Right now, we have a program in our science division called Plants for Climate Resilience. And part of that is about looking at how we can restore degraded landscapes. And of course, it's going to depend on where you are in the world and what's available. And there are a lot of issues having to do with the nursery trade and how to get stock and all sorts of conundrums to overcome. But in the end, right now, one very basic human problem is that we have a lot of degraded land. Yes. And how are we going to address that? And looking to species like the chestnut to be part of the answer, I think, is really very exciting.
1: Everyone talks about moonshots and that they're really hard to achieve and that it's a dream. Well, the fact of the matter is we have our moonshot. We know how to do this work. We've got recurrent genomic selection. We've got DNA analysis. We've got the scientific tools to make the progress that we want to make and do something about climate change. The challenge is the funding that we've got. And you and I both know this. Lifeblood of our organizations are our donors, our volunteers, the people that are doing the work for us, the time and talent that our volunteers give to us in addition to their donations. My goodness, we are so fortunate to be plant people. But could you imagine what would happen if we weren't obsessed with places like Mars and spending money on rockets and all of those kinds of things, when we could spend that same kind of money on Earth and make it a livable place right now?
0: That's right. I think a lot of the time we want to find some sort of magic technological solution to weave our way out of our problems that we've created on Earth. And we can look to nature for a lot of the answers, and we should. There's a lot of energy around natural climate solutions, and we're really encouraged by that. But we need more people at the table for sure, and definitely more funding as well. So beyond the impact on ecosystems, are there economic, cultural, you talked a little bit about some of the identification of native peoples to the chestnut, other benefits of introducing the tree that you see beyond the ecosystem?
1: So I mentioned where I grew up. My grandfather had a chestnut tree in the yard, and I remember it about to probably 5 or 6 years old. And I don't know if it was an American chestnut or a European chestnut, but I've presented a couple of chestnuts to you earlier in our yes. conversation, and kids play with them. You can drill a hole in it and tie a string in there, and you play a game called Conkers.
0: Oh.
1: And you'd swing one conker into the other chestnut, and you try to break it open. Whoever breaks it open wins.
0: Right. Yeah. It's that familial connection to plants, that generational connection to plants. I think re-knitting that is part of how we bring everyone together around these ideas of restoring nature and protecting nature.
1: It's been incredible to see how many families are part of that lineage. We have people out there today that their parents were involved in the American Chestnut Foundation. Mm. Their kids are out there working with us today too. You know, when I was in forestry school, people would challenge us saying that it's very hard, harder than rocket science. And I'm not sure that that's entirely true necessarily, but it's a funny way to think about it because the complication in our natural systems is oftentimes more from people than the systems.
0: Yeah, it's the people. We're the ones bringing the complexity.
1: Well, we're the ones bringing the solutions too, right? So,
0: yeah.
1: You know, we can work with nature. That's the thing. We don't have to work against it.
0: That's right. Well, I think that starts with seeing ourselves as part of nature, and then understanding how nature has influenced our own family stories, I think, is part of coming to that understanding. I appreciate you bringing me the chestnuts. They really are beautiful.
1: They're beautiful.
0: They're so smooth, and the color is so rich and beautiful.
1: And they're one of the few true nuts. They're a true nut. Acorns are a true nut, and hazelnuts are a true nut. But most of the nuts we eat are drupes.
0: Are what?
1: Drupes, the seed of a fruit. So the way that this works is a nut cannot naturally open itself. So it actually has to force its way out through its, sort of like a chicken egg, where it actually forces its way out. That's why they're so starchy. So a chestnut is super starchy because it's getting all that energy so it can burst out through the shell and actually become a sapling. But like a cashew hangs on a fruit. That's a really weird one. It hangs on the outside of a fruit. Stone fruits like peaches, that is the same thing as a walnut. It's just the walnut has that exterior shell that is hard and we don't eat, but it opens up naturally by itself. And so that's why it's a drupe as opposed to a nut.
0: A droop.
1: A droop. Who knew?
0: I probably should already know what a droop is, but I have to say today's the day that I learned and I'm going to be working it into other conversations. So, okay. The chestnut blight fungus was the first of many introduced species to decimate our native forest trees. We've got Dutch elm disease, which is a fungus, the emerald ash borer, which is a beetle, beech leaf disease, which is a nematode. So as you're engaged with this work on chestnuts, how do you think we should be thinking about protecting our remaining forest trees from future epidemics?
1: I'm so glad you asked, because my mission is the chestnut, of course. But the technology that we're developing is replicatable. The RGS model that we've got, the idea that we're going to look for the best pairs, we're going to look at DNA analysis to figure out their resistance ahead of time, we can use that in every one of the species that you mentioned. So we have the restoration engine that we can utilize to make sure that these plants are resilient, that they can survive in the landscape, There's no doubt we're going to continue to get invasive species. We cannot control. It's world trade. It's just what it is. We have to accept it. We have to figure out how to manage it. And how to manage it is through science like recurrent genomic selection, where we're producing trees that can be super trees and really work against all these diseases.
0: Yeah, we have an invasion ecologist who works here, Dr. Eve Bury, and she looks at invasive species and their spread and how we can learn from the historical spread of invasive species to predict what might happen in the future. And she's engaged with colleagues all over the Northeast and beyond. And what she will tell you and what she's told me is that the early action is really critical to just stop the prevalent spread that you get. So we're going to have to bring all of our tools to the table because we are going to continue to confront invasive species. And of course, the mix of species is going to be changing over time. So it's really about identifying those problems that are going to be destructive
1: yes.
0: in a material kind of
1: way. Well, and treating them ahead of time.
0: And there is growing public awareness, which is great. So climate change, which we've talked about a bit, air pollution, invasive plants, of course, they're all having a profound effect on the ecological health of forests. How would the reintroduction of the American chestnut or restoration efforts more generally be impacted by these anthropogenic changes that are affecting the existing forests?
1: We have to be diligent about all of this. We really need to make sure that we're producing the kinds of trees that can survive. And so the reintroduction of the chestnut in this capacity, we're going to beat Phytophthora. We're going to beat chestnut blight. We're not going to eliminate it. We're going to build a tree that can resist it through technology, through understanding, through terrific breeding. And so you look at the range of the chestnut tree, it survived from Georgia to Maine, and actually all the way into Michigan and Wisconsin.
0: That's encouraging from a climate perspective.
1: Yeah, yeah, absolutely. And the trees are so resilient, even if the range gets limited in the south,
0: right,
1: which is already limited by Phytophthora anyway, we'll see it move further north. And listen, I can cry about climate change. I don't want to do that right now. But the fact of the matter is, trees are one of our only solutions right now. And so let's do everything we can to get these trees in the ground and producing carbon storage. I mean, we're talking about the ability to store between 1 and 3 million tons of CO2 per acre.
0: Yeah.
1: Trees are a natural climate solution beyond anything else that's out there. It's wonderful that we can develop really high-end technology, and I want people to continue to develop that technology to get CO2 out of the air. But I've got a technology I can use right now.
0: That's right. That has all sorts of other benefits. The joy we take.
1: Just looking at them.
0: Among them, you know. We've talked a lot about the science that you're using, and obviously the foundation is doing really exciting work in that arena. For a non-science audience, what do you think is most exciting about the work of the American Chestnut Foundation?
1: For me, the most exciting thing is watching people light up. It is really the greatest thing to be with our volunteers and to watch them sweating, working hard, planting trees, dealing with poison ivy, looking out for snakes. And at the end of the day, everybody laughing and celebrating the fact that they worked really hard to bring this tree back. I've never seen people putting up with more for free. I mean, when you grab a chestnut burr, have you ever held a chestnut burr? I've got some.
0: Yeah,
1: I'll make sure you handle one before we leave. But they are so spiky, it hurts your hand just to hold them. And these people are out there shucking them, opening them up, getting nuts, you know, doing everything they can. I mean, Jennifer, I have unbelievable volunteers.
0: Good insurance, I hope.
1: Oh, thank God we have insurance, because they're 80-year-old men climbing orchard ladders. It's amazing. That's why I do this work.
0: Yeah.
1: I love trees,
0: yeah,
1: but it's the people that light me up.
0: Yeah. How many sites are you working
1: at? Oh, there are so many. So we have chapters all over the country. They all have orchards. We have progeny test sites. We're going to wind up building out multiple of these RGS orchards all across the country. And we've got partners all across the country, various universities, private companies. Lots of folks are willing to chip in and work with us on this.
0: So are you planting outside of the original range?
1: No, not at all. I mean, I'm sure there are some test plots. Some I can't really think of where they might be that are slightly outside of it. We tested quite a bit in places where the blight isn't quite as strong, too.
0: Okay.
1: So we're looking a little bit there, Indiana, but that's within the range.
0: Okay. Yeah, well, it's a big range. So
1: yeah,
0: you've got
1: is.
0: A lot
1: yeah,
0: of ground
1: huge.
0: To
1: yeah.
0: cover.
1: We should be testing in Canada, though.
0: Yeah. So there's lots of opportunities for people to engage,
1: yes.
0: no matter where they are.
1: No matter where they are, I can find a place for them.
0: That's great. So maybe my last question is, what's giving you the most hope right now?
1: What gives me the most hope is that we understand what the science is. We have very little federal dollars. You know, when the federal government cut back funding earlier this year, we weren't impacted because our volunteers and our donors are largely the ones who are making our model work. I'm happy to get federal money. I'm going to work for it for sure. But at the end of the day, it's volunteers who have kept this passion going. That's an incredible thing. 40 years of work, all fueled by the dollars of grandma who just thinks chestnuts are cool. I mean, it's mostly small donors. And that's why I look at this work and think we have hope because people believe they're willing to do the work. And even when they plant 50 trees and 30 of them die and they're looking at the 20 that survived with pride, that is the most wonderful, hopeful message you can possibly experience. As a forester, I had never, ever walked into a chestnut orchard until I took this job. And the first time that I was surrounded by those trees, it's a different kind of magic. It's like you're walking in something that it's not prehistoric, but you would never expect to see.
2: Yeah.
1: And we're bringing back an extinct species. Wow. What an incredible thing that I'm so fortunate.
2: That's wonderful. Yeah. Well, Michael, thank you so much for joining today and talking about your work at the American Chestnut Foundation. We really appreciate it.
1: Thank you, Jennifer. What a pleasure to be here.
0: 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From PRX, Plant People is produced by Ali Budner, Courtney Florentine, Genevieve Sponsler, Adriana Rosas Rivera, and Pedro Rafael Rosado. The executive producer of PRX Productions is Jocelyn Gonzalez. From NYBG, Plant People is produced by Charlie Nork, Cosette Patterson, Matt Newman, Kate Tyler, and Michael Crowley. Views expressed by guests are their own and not necessarily representative of NYBG. 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
3: 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Ornithologist and poet J. Drew Lanham often writes about his experience as a Black man in the outdoors, both the joy of being in nature and the racism he faces in the field. Sometimes that's led him to bird in places that others might overlook. And one time, looking for sparrows inspired a poem celebrating these little brown birds.
4: Sparrow envy. Were I the sparrow, brown-backed, skittish, and small, I would find haven in thorniest thickets, search far and wide for fields lain fallow, treasure the unkempt, worship the unmown, covet the weed-strewn row. I would slink between sedges, chip unseen from brambles, skulk deep within hedges, and desire the ditches grown wild. I would find great joy in the mist-sodden morning, sing humble pleas from the highest weeds, and plead for the gray days to stay.
3: 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I'm Mark Bramhill.
5: In 1921, my great-grandmother bought 100 acres of Canadian wilderness for $600. Women didn't really do that in the 20s. She also wore pants and neckties. Women definitely didn't do that in the 20s. It's no coincidence Grandma Ruth made this Canadian investment just after the start of Prohibition back in the States. She had a pair of log cabins built immediately. She hosted lavish parties with my great-grandpa. They hauled in a piano from across the lake. People came from all around. The land has been in the family ever since. I've spent weeks at a time there my whole life, but only recently did I hear about a very famous tourist who visited the region for 8 days during World War II. And when I say famous, I mean extremely famous. Like so famous, it's not really believable. I'll try to set the stage for you. Imagine it's summer, 1943. America's still a newcomer to World War II. We've just been badly beaten by the Nazis in our first real engagement. But now the Allies are chasing the Germans out of Africa. We're beginning a risky push into Italy.
6: We land in the early hours of July the 10th.
5: General George Patton is marching the U.S. 7th Army through Sicily.
7: No bastard ever won war by dying for his country. He won it by making the other poor dumb bastard die for his country.
5: We're in the middle of the very first Allied invasion of Axis territory in Europe.
6: The liberation of Europe has begun.
5: And the President of the United States, Franklin Delano Roosevelt, what's he doing? Where's he? You guessed it.
8: Canada, the endless surprise.
9: Magical thing to see coming up.
5: FDR is fishing in McGregor Bay, Ontario, Canada.
10: Come on up.
5: August 1 through August 8, 1943.
10: Come on up.
5: If you asked around, the first thing you'd hear are conspiracy theories.
11: There are stories.
12: Funny little stories.
11: Roosevelt's mistress, Lucy Mercer Rutherford, was there.
12: Maybe they were doing business up here that other than fishing.
11: Rumors that Churchill was there.
12: Talks were going on. I don't know. It's hard to say.
5: Was this really just a fishing trip? And if it was, how did FDR pull it off? To find out, I did what anyone would do. I drove to the town of Little Current. It's on Lake Huron's Manitoulin Island, the largest freshwater island in the world. I'm inside Turner's department store.
13: Well, this is the map that everybody signed.
5: And this is Jib Turner.
13: We sold them the worms.
5: This man's grandfather sold the White House 2,000 worms. Think about that.
13: They immediately came to him for just about everything that they needed.
12: Worms, maps, telephone calls, fishing guides, and boat rental.
5: This is Jib's wife, Debbie Turner.
12: Yeah, we came across some bills from Turner's to the White House, and we're not sure if they were ever paid because they're not stamped paid.
14: Maybe go collect on that.
12: Exactly. Collect some interest now.
14: Do you suppose it was just a fishing trip, or is there any any truth to any... You know, rumors of...
13: No, I think that a lot of things were probably blown out of proportion about the whole thing, but the reality was he was here to fish, and they did quite a bit of it, and they caught a lot of fish.
15: Yeah, you're going to write a little poem on...
14: I'm trying to write do a story on this Roosevelt thing, so I hear
15: Roosevelt.
14: You
15: yeah.
14: heard about it?
16: Oh, yeah. Yeah, I was 10.
5: This is Harold Golden. He's 82, and I'm going to call him the unofficial mayor of Willisville. It's a village of a few dozen residents and one stop sign. Harold is the epitome of a rural Canadian.
16: Yeah, I've been here all my life, yeah. Mm-hmm. Born 1933. I remember him coming to McGregor Bay.
14: What was happening? What was it like?
16: Well, he was in a wheelchair, and they had people looking after him, on the boat. He had a big boat, big warship.
5: The USS Wilmette kept guard over Roosevelt while he slept inside the Air Force One of train cars. Imagine a parked train along the water's edge with a massive warship meters away. Now back to Harold.
16: They stopped Reuben and I from going going through the blasted channel. They stopped us there and searched the boat we were on and made sure we didn't have no guns or anything on the boat. They were guarding him pretty close, you know.
5: Harold said he didn't know anything about any FDR conspiracy theories. So at this point, I clearly needed an expert.
14: Hi, Graham.
5: Someone who could say, with conviction, whether any of these tall tales held any weight.
17: No, there's no weight to that at all. Yes, I'm Graham Mount, retired professor from the Department of History at Laurentian University. In Sudbury, Ontario, Canada.
5: Graham knows a lot about U.S.-Canadian relations, and 15 years ago he wrote what seems to me to be the definitive document on FDR's Canadian vacation.
17: Something I learned as a historian was that if there was an exciting version to a story and there was a dull version to the story, the dull version was more likely to be the accurate one. He was there with his entourage from the White House. It was an opportunity for Roosevelt to have a rest before meeting Churchill a few weeks later in Quebec City for the fourth of their wartime meetings.
5: Okay, so I want to stop here to talk about infidelity. The mistress rendezvous theory has lived on this long, partly because it's so believable. FDR is known to have had several intimate female relationships, but none were quite as intimate as the one with Lucy Mercer. Some historians call Franklin and Lucy soulmates. In 1918, Eleanor caught Franklin red-handed. She found a swath of love letters in his suitcase. He pledged never to see Lucy Mercer again, but there's evidence that pledge was broken. Divorce was avoided to spare Franklin's political career, meaning Franklin and Eleanor essentially had a handshake relationship for the better part of three decades. Their son James called the marriage an armed truce that endured until the day he died. So if this holiday was just a fishing trip, I can buy that. Graham says it was gossip hounds who mistook the presidential secretary for a presidential mistress. And a Churchill summit was already on the docket for August 17th. So then why Canada? And why 1943?
17: The reason it took place at all, well, was this. Roosevelt, paralyzed from the waist down, couldn't go for walks. He liked cruises. And in 1943, the oceans were too dangerous. There was too much enemy submarine activity. The Great Lakes were safe. World War II was a marathon, not a sprint. There were critical

0: See Mercer.
1: I propose to sail ahead. I feel sure that your hopes, I feel sure that your help is with me. For to reach a port, we must sail. Sail, not lie at anchor. Sail, not drift.
0: I'm Justin Bull on Manitoulin Island.
2: This is Bird Note. In the darkness of a northern forest, the hooting of a boreal owl. This is the male owl's song. These staccato notes can continue for more than an hour and carry for more than a mile. Boreal owls have a large head rimmed in black, yellow eyes, and dark plumage speckled heavily with white. They're highly adapted to hunt in the north's long hours of winter darkness. One ear opening in the skull is set high, and the other much lower, an asymmetry that helps pinpoint the sound of tiny rodents under the snow. They have a pronounced disc of feathers around their faces that funnels sound to the ears. Boreal owls can plunge their talons through inches of snow-covered ground to capture small mammals like voles. In most birds of prey, females are bigger than males. Boreal owls are an extreme case, with females sometimes twice the weight of their mate. Greater size lets females take on larger prey than males, so they don't compete as much for the same meal. On a moonless spring night, the songs of boreal owls echo across Alaska and Canada, and from Scandinavia to Siberia. For Bird Note, I'm Michael Stein. This episode is sponsored by Gary and Elizabeth Kennedy Ketchison to honor the mystique and magnificence of owls.

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1: The following is a test of the emergency alert system. 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

0: This is like magic, okay? It's gonna catch your voice. So you say, you're listening to WDRT. Can you say that? Mm-hmm. Say it with me.
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2: Hello and welcome to the Global Village. I'm Chris Heim.

0: special edition of Global Village as we celebrate Uncommon Instrument Awareness Day, one of those pseudo-holidays, but how could we resist? The problem, of course, doing a world music show is pretty much everywhere in the world an instrument is common somewhere, but we will focus in on some uncommon situations where instruments occur, and also a few instruments that are in and of themselves uncommon, as you will hear in this intro and outro as we begin this visit to the Global Village.
1: Hi there, nice to be with you. Happy you could stick around. Like to introduce Legs Larry Smith, drums. And Sam Spoons, rhythm pole. And Vern Dudley Bohay Noel, bass guitar. And Neil Innes, piano. Come in, Rodney Slater, alto saxophone. With Roger Ruskin Spear on tenor sax. Hi, Vivian Stanchel, trumpet. Big hello to Big John Wayne, xylophone. And Robert Morley, guitar. Billy Butland, spoons. And looking very relaxed, Adolf Hitler on vibes. Nice. Princess Anne on sousaphone. Introducing Liberace, clarinet. With Garner Ted Armstrong on vocals. Lord Snooty and his pals tap dancing. In the groove with Harold Wilson, violin. And Franklin McCormack on harmonica. Over there, Eric Clapton, ukulele. Hi, Eric. On my left, Sir Kenneth Clark, bass sax. Great honor, sir. Especially flown in for us, a Sessions Gorilla on Vox Humana. Nice to see Incredible Shrinking Man on euphonium. Drop out with Peter Scott on Duck Call. Hearing from you later, Casanova, on horn. Yeah, digging General de Gaulle on accordion. Really wild, General. Thank you, sir. Roy Rogers on trigger. Tune in Wild Man of Borneo on bongos. Count Basie Orchestra on triangle. Thank you. Great to hear the Rawlinsons on trombone. Back from his recent operation, Dan Drop, hot. And representing the flower people, Quasimodo on bells. Wonderful to hear Brainiac on banjo. We welcome Baldunikin as himself. Very appealing Max Jaffa. That's nice, Max. What a team, Zebra Kid and Horace Batchelor on percussion. And a great favorite and a wonderful performer, all of us here, J. Arthur Rank on gong.

je l'ai rencontrée sur une java. 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

From the Latvian group Ziga, playing the Zigamoniums on a piece called Back to the East, as we celebrate Uncommon Instruments Awareness Day here in the Global Village. More uncommon instruments and giving new meaning to playing with your food. This is the Vegetable Orchestra.

Uncommon Instruments Awareness Day here in the Global Village. Something we certainly could not resist. And they're a group that actually captured quite a bit of attention in world music circles when they appeared on the scene. A group from Kinshasa. They actually play instruments that are based on traditional instruments, but often they are homemade and handmade from car parts and other things. They also made their own amplifiers and microphones, and the result is very distinctive sound of Konono No. 1, and they're from the Congotronics album. We heard Kule Kule. We also heard the Vegetable Orchestra, and indeed, that is what they play. Nothing but vegetables that they fashion into instruments. So we heard some beaten eggplant and turntable with a leek pickup. Also some dried artichoke and onion peels and carrot xylophone and water radish, part of the musical lineup there. A group out of Vienna, the Vegetable Orchestra, and from their album Onion Noise, we heard Nightshades. We also heard Ziga, a project that started in Latvia and features the invented instrument, the Zigamonium. And that particular track, Back to the East, part of a whole set devoted to experimental musical instruments, orbitones, spoon harps, and bellophones, the name of the release. And Ziga, again, is who we heard from that. From France, the Primitives du Futur, with some Viennese coffee from their album World Musette, and a little bit of musical saw in there, fairly uncommon, at least these days. And the intro and the outro and Roy Rogers on trigger and all sorts of other instruments featured there on that wonderful piece from the Bonzo Dog Band. To start things out for us here in the Global Village, we're back here in just a minute, as we mentioned at the top of the show, with a global perspective. It's hard to find any instrument that is not common somewhere, so context sometimes makes a big difference. As you'll hear when we get to some jazz bagpipes from the one and only Rufus Harley, that's next when we return here to the Global Village.

Well, banjos and harmonicas may be popular in bluegrass and blues, but not so much in jazz. That was one of the things that helped make Bela Fleck and the Flecktones stand out. There were others, too, including the great musicality of all the players. They're from an album they did called Rocket Science. Prickly Pear, the name of the piece. Bela Fleck on banjo, along with Future Man, Victor Wooten, and on the harmonica, and on his birthday today. So wanted to get to a little bit for that reason as well. Howard Levy, part of the original lineup of Bela Fleck and the Flecktones. In front of that, Howard Johnson on the tuba. Tuba used to be a quite popular instrument in jazz back in the early days, and one of those instruments that actually recorded very well. So early recordings of jazz featured a lot of tuba. But that changed, and not a whole lot of folks playing it now, but Howard Johnson really doing some great stuff with it. And there with his lineup, Gravity, on the album called Gravity, we heard Big Alice, a little bit of a second line feel to that one. And the one and only jazz piper, Rufus Harley, with a thing called Scotch and Soul. And here in the Global Villages, we're celebrating Uncommon Instrument Awareness Day. And when we return, we'll have some music from a marvelous group from Finland called Norinka. And along with their more traditional instruments like bass and viola and accordion, they have some toys and boots and bamboo ski poles and doors. We will hear from them in just a minute right here in the Global Village.

and a little bamboo ski pole and boots and doors and whistling and toys, part of the uncommon instruments that they use in their music. I suspect we at least got the ski poles on a piece called I Nordic Walked to You from their album Suomi Klezmer Norinka, helping us to celebrate Uncommon Instruments Awareness Day here in the Global Village. Hope you enjoyed our little odd excursion. 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Global Village is a production of KMUW, Wichita Public Radio. I'm Chris Heim. Thanks for listening. We'll see you next time with something a little more common here in the Global Village.

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I'm Wally Bowen, and what a long, strange trip it's been. I hope you'll stick around today for some new music, some old music, some music from artists you've never heard of before, and a few that'll trigger a flash from the past on.

Howdy, and welcome back to What a Long, Strange Trip It's Been. And we've been listening to a lot of great music to share with you today. And as usual, we've got lots more than we have time for. So I'm going to try to get as many as I can this week, and there's always next week when we'll continue this great musical journey. We started our show with a band from Castlewood, Virginia, known as 49 Winchester. The Window is from their new album that came out in May titled Change of Plans, and they got their name from the street that their frontman grew up on. And next we have Petaluma, California singer-songwriter Avery Hellman, whose stage name is Ismay. Problems Galore is from her new album that came out in June named Half Truth.

That was Nashville-based Joby Riccio with the tune Idaho. It's from her sophomore album titled Face the Feeling, which came out in May. And before Joby, we had another album that came out in May by the Southern Louisiana band known as Corey Arsenault and the Zydeco Fusion Band called Accordion Man. And Good Old Days is from it. And Ishmay started that set with Problems Galore. And as our long, strange trip continues, we have L.A. musician Jake Kassman, who's the frontman for the indie band Drunken Logic and a music teacher at the Geffen Academy at UCLA. October Burning is from his third solo album titled Idling High, which came out last November.

That was the California Honey Drops, based out of Oakland, California, with the tune 365 Flavors, which came out at the end of March, along with another tune to kick off their tour, which lasts through October. And you can check out their website to see if they're going to be in your area. Hopefully we'll see a new album from them after that. And next we have Monday Night Social. They're a band from Chattanooga, Tennessee, with the tune I Need Your Heart. It's from their sophomore album titled Chasing Light that came out at the end of May.

That was Joe Troop and the Truth Machine. They're a bluegrass outfit from the Winston-Salem, North Carolina area. The tune Overdrive is from their self-titled debut EP that came out in April. An LA musician, Amelia Baker, whose stage name is Cinderwell, was in the middle of that set with Beyond the Pale. It's off her new album titled A Blooming Body, which just came out in July. And I Need Your Heart by Monday Night Social started that bunch of tunes. And next on our long strange trip is the Oklahoma band The Turnpike Troubadours and Nashville's Sierra Hull doing a great cover of Robert Earl Keane's 1998 tune Feeling Good Again. The single came out at the end of June, and both of them are really busy touring this summer. And both the Troubadours and Sierra are well worth the chance to see them in person if you can.

That was a Boston, New England area duo who called themselves Late Night Thoughts. Days Like This is from their April EP titled Coming Back Home. And Austin, Texas musician Ruthie Foster is next with a cut from her 13th album titled Just Say Yes, which comes out on August 28th. And the tune, Thank You, is off of it.

That was Westerly, Rhode Island musician Greg Piccolo and his band Heavy Juice with the tune Don't Tell Me the Truth. It's from their album Who Knows What the Future Holds, which came out in June. And we seem to have run out of time again for this week, which I knew was going to happen sooner than later. So I hope you got an earful of great music from great artists who will soon be on everyone's radar. And if you can join me next week, I'll have a fresh batch of tunes all ready to give our ears the pleasure that they deserve. And if you can get out to catch some of these great musicians, I know they'll appreciate it and you'll probably have a great time. So we'll top off our show today with Melbourne, Australia musician Grace Cummings with the tune I'm Not Crazy. It's from her new album titled Blood Horse, which comes out on August 14th. See you next week.

0: I hope you enjoyed our show today, and I'd like to thank all of you for listening and everyone who helped to make this show possible. Music is our common language. I'm Wally Bowen, your host of What a Long Strange Trip It's Been. And until next time, have a grateful day.
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Hello to you, all of you out there in community radio land. 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My name is Adam. That makes this the Driftless Morning Show for Friday and Monday. You got yourself the last Friday in July, July 31st, 6:08. In the AM, and just heard the maestro of the Telecaster, Jim Campolongo, with Blues for Roy from his 2010 album, Orange. Thanks for tuning on in this morning, hanging out for the next few hours while you get ready to go do your thing today, and I play you some music. That's the setup here this morning. I'm going to be here till the 8 o'clock bell kicks in, second cup of coffee drops, and all that good stuff happens. But until then, we're going to be sharing some tunes with you. Let's dive right back into them. Up next, here is Honey LTD with Silken Honey. Enjoy.

Thank you.

I'm going to do an introductory bit, which I may cut out, but you'll hear when I come in the normal place. Sorry? No, I'm going to do a little bit at the beginning, which is, and then I'll come in on the rhythm. You'll know when I'm going to do. Okay.

And welcome back into the Sonic Solarium. That is Studio A. And you just heard was Ruth Parker, When My Feet Don't Touch the Ground, part of her 2025 release, Otherwise Occupied. Honey LTD started that set off with Silken Honey from the 2013 The Complete LHI Recordings. Then we heard Carole King with Up on the Roof, live at the Monterey Jazz Festival from 1973. Comes from the 2019 release Live at Monterey, 1973. And then we heard a little instrumental there from Honey LTD again, Honey Limited, Love the Devil, again coming from the 2013 album, The Complete LHI Recordings. And it was Billy Strings and Brian Sutton with a Dylan cover, Don't Think Twice, It's All Right. That was Live at the American Legion Post 82 from the 2025 release Live at the Legion. And we heard another Dylan cover by Cat Power, It's All Over Now, Baby Blue, live at the Royal Albert Hall. Of course, comes from her wonderful 2023 album, Cat Power Sings Dylan, the 1966 Royal Albert Hall concert. And also in that set, Mr. Nick Drake with Riverman, Take One, from the 4th of January, 1969. That coming from the 2025 release, The Making of Five Leaves Left. And if you're a Nick Drake fan and haven't checked that out, I encourage you to. A lot of demos and studio cuts, stuff of that nature. My name's Adam. That, of course, means this is the Driftless Morning Show for Fridays and Mondays, and it is Friday, July 31st. Currently 6:39 in the a.m. Of course, you know, just like Carole King during that first set of music, I make my way up on the roof, climb the service ladder, get on the roof of the 13th floor of the WDRT Media Complex here in beautiful downtown Viroqua. Got that diesel engine started that powers the Soviet-era military surplus Doppler radar. It's bolted up on the roof to give you one of the area's most accurate, but not the most accurate, weather report. Currently 67 degrees out there, going up to a high today of only 69. It's going to be wonderful. I'm ready for a break from the heat. Periods of rain, winds from the east-southeast at 10 to 20 miles per hour. Chance of rain is dialed in at 100%. Rainfall near an inch, locally heavy rainfall possible. Tonight, low of 61, more rain, winds from the northeast at 10 to 20 miles per hour. Chance of rain for this evening is at 100%. Rainfall near an inch, and locally heavy rainfall possible. Tomorrow for your Saturday, a high of 77, cloudy, with the winds from the north-northeast at 10 to 15 miles per hour. All right, there's our first hour weather report. We're going to dive back in to some more music here until we hit the top of the hour with the community calendar break. And to start us off on that journey, here is A Small Society with the track Just Loving You.

0: Welcome to the WDRT Community Calendar, a listing of local events to be held the week ending Sunday, August 2nd. There will be a peaceful demonstration speaking out against the Department of Homeland Security and ICE, gathering at the corner of Main Street and Decker every Friday from 3 to 4 p.m. Edward David Anderson and friends play at the Woolly Bear Tap House in Viroqua on Friday, July 31st at 7:30 p.m. The Viroqua Library is looking for volunteers to help stuff backpacks with school supplies for the Stuff the Bus program on Friday, July 31st and Saturday, August 1st from 10 a.m. to 2 p.m. each day. 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

0: View from the Bleachers with Eric and Aaron. Two guys talking about sports. Two fans. 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Yeah, we never know what we're going to talk about. 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

0: And welcome into the second hour of this morning's show. My name is Adam. That makes this the Driftless Morning Show for Fridays and Mondays. You got yourself here on a Friday, last Friday in July, July 31st, 7:07 in the a.m. Thanks for joining me, tuning on in for some good old community radio, 91.9 FM WDRT. Couldn't do it without you. Wouldn't want to. Just heard the community calendar break. Slate of great programming yet to come your way here on the station today. Let me see. I can hip you to what we heard in the set before the break. It started off with Small Society and the track Just Loving You. Comes from the 2021 Lady in Red, a soul collection. Then we heard from Charlie Magiera with The Girl Who Was Frightened of Ashtrays from the 2001, the Abomatic Metzinger Mambo Chic. Then it was Ann Sexton with You're Gonna Miss Me from the 2006 release, Ann Sexton's You've Been Doing Me Wrong for So Long, the original versions. Then it was Eddie Floyd with Raise Your Hand from the 1967 Knock on Wood. Doris Troy came next with Draw Me Closer from the 1963 album. Sings Just One More Look and Another Memorable Selections. And then back to Eddie Floyd with another great track from that wonderful album, Knock on Wood. It was Warm and Tender Love. That again coming from 1976 all the way to you today through the time stream. All right, we're going to dive back into the music as we get this second hour rolling. Of course, we're here till the 8 o'clock bell when second cup of coffee kicks in. And today we get a wonderful essay on the view from here from Mr. Ed Holohand. He was in that slate of programming bumps, personally inviting you to join him. So please do. All right, Majestic Arrows here, kicking off this next set with If I Had a Little Love. Enjoy.
1: Take two, If I Had a Little Love.
2: Yeah, grab some.

what's a kid like you doing in a place like this? Come with me, baby, and I'll make you a star.

And there you have Bridget May Power doing Rosemary from her 2025 release, Songs for You. Started that set off with the Majestic Arrows and If I Had a Little Love, the rehearsal from 2013's Eccentric Soul, the Bandit label. Then we had one from the Arrows with We Have Love, again coming from that same album, Eccentric Soul, the Bandit label, released 2013. And Bridget Fontaine with Le Bleu from the 2025 release, Bridget Fontaine Es Folle. And we had The Smoke with If the Weather's Sunny from 1966's It's Smoke Time. Then Neil Young and the Stray Gators with a live version of Out on the Weekend from the 1973 live Tuscaloosa, released in 2019. We had another one in there from Bridget Marie Power with Mellow My Mind, again coming from the 2025 LP Songs for You. And then Royal Otis in there covering the Cranberries with Linger as part of a 2024 Sirius XM session, released as a single. That brings us all up to date. The music we've shared together here this morning on the Driftless Morning Show for Friday, July 31st, 7:39 in the AM. My name is Adam. Thanks for tuning in to some wonderful community radio on 91.9 FM WDRT, community radio from the ground up. If you're with me in the first hour, you know, as I do, I made my way up on to the roof of the WDRT media complex here in beautiful downtown Viroqua. Started up a diesel engine that we keep up there. That powers the Soviet-era military surplus Doppler radar. The station purchased secondhand at a black market radio auction. And we put it up there so we can bring you one of the Driftless area's most accurate, but not the most accurate, weather report. Currently 68 degrees out there. Only going up to a high of 70 today. It's going to be wonderful. Rain likely. Winds from the east at 10 to 20 miles per hour. Chance of rain is at 100% currently. Rainfall may reach 1 inch. Locally, heavy rainfall is a possibility. Tonight, looking at a low of 61. More rain. Winds from the northeast at 10 to 20 miles per hour. They have the chance of rain this evening dialed in to 100%. And again, rainfall near a half an inch. And locally, heavy rainfall is a possibility. Tomorrow for your Saturday, first day in August, high 78, cloudy, winds from the north-northeast at 10 to 15 miles per hour. Here's your weather report for this hour. Enjoy it and do what you can with it. It's coming your way. All right, one more set of music here to go. That'll take us out the door for the day. So I'm going to say my goodbyes now. Thanks for joining me. I'm back in the studio on Monday morning, 6 to 8. Please do tune in. As always, keep it here all weekend. Take us with you. Don't know if you heard, we got an app now. So slap that app on your favorite mobile device. Take us out and about. 91.9 FM WDRT Community Radio. I'll say long days and pleasant nights. Have a wonderful weekend. Stay safe. Start this next song off. Or next set off with a song from Yo La Tengo, Nowhere Near. We're going to hear some from the Clientele, a little Courtney and Kurt in there, and some more Neil Young to take us out the door. And then, of course, second cup of coffee kicks in, and a wonderful essay from Mr. Ed Hollihan in The View From Here. So please do stay tuned for that. All right, I'll see you out there, and I'll be back here with you on Monday morning. But for now, here's the Yo La Tengo with Nowhere Near.

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3: 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Welcome to Second Cup of Coffee. 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
4: Good morning. My name is Ed Hollihan, and this is The View from Here. I had an early appointment at the dentist, early being 8 a.m. I walked in at 7:50. I'm always early, and at the desk there was a hand-scribbled note which said, "We're in a team meeting. We'll see you at 8. There was a young man already sitting in the waiting room. He was completely glued to his phone, 6 inches from his nose, gaming or texting. He never looked up. I wish I had said hello. I didn't. I took an empty chair and did not take out my phone. 2 minutes later, another man walked in. He read the sign at the desk and took a seat across the room. He did not acknowledge either of us. He pulled out his phone. I think he was reading messages. Another man walked in a few minutes later. He read the sign. He sat down 2 seats away from me and took out his phone. There were now 4 men in the room, ranging from, I would guess, 24 to 76. 3 phones out, 1 phone not. 4 men in the room, and not one word said between them for 9 or 10 or 11 minutes. It's fascinating. At 8:01, the receptionist came out to the desk and said, "Well, good morning," in a cheery voice with a radiant smile. One of the men in the room said, "Well, good morning," back to her. It was the 76-year-old. We live in an age where almost everyone under the age of 60 is more comfortable being attached to a communication machine than they are communicating in person with another human. We're not at the point where people have stopped talking to each other, but we are at the point where personal verbal connections are not the preferred mode. On the positive side, the isolated human connected to a powerful device has instant access to the collected knowledge of the world. A personal, live conversation has the human connected to the knowledge held by just one other person in the world, the person they're talking to. The device connects you everywhere. The device in your hand instantly connects you to knowledge and entertainment, truly unlimited facts and fun. You could literally spend the rest of your life texting, researching, and playing

0: without ever needing another human being. But before we go too far down that bleak road, let me take you back 500 years when the printing press and the books they produced were rapidly spreading across Europe. New technology, technology that put the collected knowledge of the world at the fingertips of anyone who knew how to read, new technology that began the erosion of hierarchical ownership of information. New technology that began the steady decline of oral tradition. New technology that made it possible for us to learn and be entertained all by ourselves. Older humans who had been the sole source of knowledge were horrified. Their pecking order was crumbling. They became measurably less necessary for religion, education, and entertainment. Hey, if I can get Psalms, Science, and Sophocles from a book, then why do I need Grandpa? It was troubling then. It's troubling now. So how should we handle it? Well, maybe a change in perspective is a place to start. If I'm no longer necessary for math, history, and grammar, then maybe I should pay more attention to qualities that are much harder, impossible maybe, for machines to replace. Wisdom, for instance, the nature of things, kindness and empathy, when to speak out and when to shut up. The list of what I might actually be useful for is much longer than I thought it was. People, especially old people, really are necessary to the healthy growth of the generations to come. Really, we are. Okay, I'm feeling much better than when I began this piece. Much better indeed.
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2: Stardate, July 31st. The sun is getting bigger, hotter, and brighter. The change isn't enough to notice during a human lifetime, or even a thousand lifetimes. It plays out over hundreds of millions of years, and it's all the result of changes deep inside our star. Like all stars in the prime phase of life, the sun is fusing atoms of hydrogen in its core to make helium. That generates the energy that makes the sun shine. As the amount of helium builds up, the core gets denser, so gravity squeezes it more tightly. That speeds up the fusion reactions, making the core even hotter. Radiation from the hotter core pushes on the sun's outer layers, making the sun bigger. It also makes its surface hotter. The combination of bigger and hotter makes the sun brighter. So over its 4.5 billion year lifetime, our star has grown about 15% wider and perhaps 40% brighter. That should mean that the young Earth would have been an ice ball. But studies suggest the atmosphere was much thicker when Earth was young. The atmosphere also contained much more carbon dioxide and other greenhouse gases. They trapped more heat, keeping Earth from freezing over. The sun's bigger, hotter, brighter trend will continue. In perhaps 1 billion to 2 billion years, it'll be so hot and bright that Earth's air and oceans will boil away. That will reduce our planet to a bare cinder. Today's program was made possible by Mercer Caverns in Calaveras County in California's historic gold country. More information at mercercaverns.net. For the McDonald Observatory, I'm Billy Henry.

View from the Bleachers with Eric and Aaron. Two guys talking about sports. Two fans. Whatever you want to call it. But it's happening at 9:30 a.m. every Friday morning. So tune in and listen. Yeah, we never know what we're going to talk about. View from the Bleachers. Right here at WDRT.

0: Last week, when I was in Cable, Wisconsin, a gentleman told me a most interesting story about someone who loved birds, especially crows, very much. When the person died, a group of crows gathered in a tree and remained quietly during the entire funeral service. He saw this himself and found it incredibly moving and significant. I came home to a letter from a friend of mine in Washington, D.C. She sent me a clipping from the Washington Post from July 14th. A veterinarian named Michael W. Fox does a question-answer column for them, and the first letter fascinated my friend. It was from a J.K. in Bethesda and read, "Dear Dr. Fox, I read with great interest your column about birds and your request for stories that involve the appearance of birds during an emotional or sensitive time. I had an unusual bird event the day that my mother died. My mother had stopped talking and was in a sleeping state. I was alone with her in her second floor bedroom. The room was very quiet until I heard a chirp at the window. This by itself was unusual. I walked to the window and saw the most amazing sight. The tree outside was filled with birds, and not just a flock of one kind. There were cardinals, robins, crows, chickadees, goldfinches, purple finches, mourning doves, sparrows, and one tufted titmouse. Our minister came to deliver last rites that afternoon. I told her what had happened, and she said she'd heard of such a gathering before. Nature knows when something extraordinary is happening, and these birds were gathering for the event." The Washington Post letter goes on, "The arrival of these birds continues to amaze me and has given me hope that there really is a spiritual world beyond the living. I ponder this nature mystery and hope that sharing this will give hope to others." The Washington Post's Dr. Fox answered, "Readers might remember my account of an event almost identical to what you describe that occurred around the time of my mother's death thousands of miles away. Skeptics speak of mere coincidence, but we should not lose our sense of awe and wonder. In the metaphysics of such coincidental events might be deeper truths that mortals do not yet fully comprehend." Dr. Fox continues, "Those whose hearts and minds are open to nature are surely more receptive to such messages or unusual animal phenomena, especially during the passing of a loved one, than are those who are not mindful of possible spiritual connection between humans and fellow creatures." Over the years, many people have told me similar stories, and I have some of my own. Tomorrow, I'll talk about the ways birds have touched my own life at some of the most profound moments of loss and what I think it all means. I'm Laura Erickson, speaking for the birds.
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0: one morning about the 4:30. 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You sure like rotten.
1: You sure likes to run.
0: With your shirt tail sailing in the morning breeze. 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
1: Sure likes to run.
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0: 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Sure, nice and rotten.
1: Sure, nice and rotten.
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1: Sure, nice and rotten.

0: Well, welcome everyone to George Ostrowski's Polka Hour.
1: Hello.
0: Well, it's a delight to have you here with us today, Victoria.
1: It's been a while.
0: What is the last tour, the opening song for the day?
1: We started with Elmer Scheid, Hey Hey Polka.
0: Hey,
1: hey. Hey.
0: Wow, I really like that banjo in there. I think that was a banjo, don't you think it was?
1: It was something.
0: It was certainly was something. Okay, well, let's not keep the people waiting. They're here for polka music, and let's give it to them. What do we got coming up?
1: We've got Nezgoda's Naturals with Poor Tom.
0: Oh, that's good.

0: Deutschmeisters.
1: Oh, it's just like the old being back in the old country, isn't it?
0: Almost. Almost like being in Poland, because that was the Polish hot polka.
1: Okay.
0: I guess.
1: That's why it sounded so familiar then.
0: I guess.
1: Okay. I'm still dreaming about old Bavaria here. So what else did we hear?
0: Bernie Roberts, the cool city polka.
1: Mm-hmm. And we started with Nagusa's.
0: Neskota's Naturals.
1: Neskota's Naturals. Well, we're today, folks, if you can't figure it out already, for those of you who don't have this box set, all these records today are coming from one box set as advertised on TV, four compatible stereo albums, 80 polka hits, original hits, famous artists, playable on all players, with the Polka Padre, Bernie Roberts, the Deutschmeisters, Elmer Scheid, and 40 more great polka hits.
0: I wish we had time for all 80.
1: Well, we don't, but if we keep going, we can get in as many as we can. So what's up next?
0: The Redbirds, Dance, Dance, Dance.
1: Oh, let's dance.

0: Okay, we want to give us a rundown of that last set there, Victoria, please.
1: That was Laverne and Her Starlights with When I'm Dancing Polka. Mm-hmm. Before that, Father Capoon, the Topsy-Turvy Polka.
0: Mm-hmm.
1: And we started out with the Redbirds, Dance, Dance, Dance Polka.
0: Well, that's two great sets of three songs each. On this polka hour where time has flown since we're having fun.
1: Sure has.
0: We'll see you next week.
1: Bye-bye.

0: Food Sleuth Radio, where we help you think beyond your plate. I'm Melinda Hemelgarn, a registered dietitian and investigative nutritionist on a mission to connect the dots between food, health, and agriculture and find food truth. And today it is my honor to welcome my guest, Dr. Lauren Dunoor. She is a professor of nutrition and the director of the graduate program in dietetics in the Department of Nutrition and Food Studies at Montclair State University in Montclair, New Jersey. Dr. Dunoor is a registered dietitian and certified lactation counselor. She holds both doctorate and master's degrees in public health with a concentration in public health nutrition. Her research focuses on health-promoting practices, programs, and policies that improve childhood nutrition and food security, particularly in the areas of breastfeeding, school food, and university settings. And she serves as an associate editor for the Journal of Human Lactation. She is widely published in peer-reviewed journals such as Breastfeeding Medicine, Journal of Human Lactation, Public Health Nutrition, Women's Health Issues, and more. Welcome, Lauren.
1: Hi, thank you so much for having me.
0: Well, I stumbled upon a recent article that you had published, and it had to do with breastfeeding education in kindergarten through 12th grade, a content analysis of United States health curriculum standards. And I thought, wow, this is really interesting. I had no idea that breastfeeding could be, or the power it could have in framing breastfeeding as girls and boys grow up and accept what should be the best way to feed their infants. So I delved deeper into your work and I found other articles that I thought we could discuss. Before we dive into those research papers, however, tell us how you became interested in nutrition and breastfeeding then in particular.
1: Sure. Nutrition, we're going back a long time now. I have always been interested in food and eating, and when I was applying to colleges, I thought I was on track to become a medical doctor. I wanted to be pre-med, and I became a nutrition science major at my university. And after my first nutrition course my freshman year, I decided to scrap med school and just pursue nutrition and dietetics, and I really haven't looked back since. And after becoming a registered dietitian and working in the field for some time, I went on for my degrees in public health and expanded my perspective really to look at environments and how environments affect what we eat and how we eat and how much. And at the same time I was getting my doctorate, I became pregnant with my first daughter. And once going back after her birth, I realized how difficult it was to find a private clean space to pump while I was at school. And it was kind of ironic considering I was in a public health doctoral program. I was in a single campus building, and the spaces that they were providing to us were inadequate in many different ways. And I spent a long time advocating for myself. And then even after I weaned my first child, I worked with another student to establish the first dedicated lactation space in that building. And when I came to Montclair State after having my second child, I questioned the same thing during my orientation. Where do I go to pump milk while I'm away from my child? And the answer was definitely not simple. And it really spurred my interest in looking at how environmental supports do or do not help women in one of these really difficult times in the life cycle. And that is to maintain lactation, to maintain this breastfeeding relationship when all of these forces are at play, and many of them make it more difficult than it needs to be. So that's really how I got started. And it's been a real journey in looking at all these different facets of how we do or do not support people in providing human milk to their infants.
0: If this is such important research. And you were interviewed years ago and you described your research as focused on improving first food justice. And I love that, in looking at breast milk as ideal first food, and then the justice issues that surround that.

0: And along those lines, in 2016, you published a commentary titled Breastfeeding: The Illusion of Choice. It was published in Women's Health Issues. And I thought, boy, this is so true. I've heard breastfeeding issues. How are we going to feed our infant? Is it going to be breast milk or formula, as if it was a Coke or Pepsi choice? And we're talking about such differences in support for the first year or years of life. Why is breast milk so important?
1: Oh, goodness. Human milk is dynamic. And that means it changes throughout the infant's life, the child's life, for as long as they are fed. It changes during the day. So there are different components of milk in the morning than there are at night. And that's to allow for sleep, for example. It also changes within a feeding to allow infants to get satiated with water. And prevent dehydration first, and then and provide them with those really important calories at the end to help them feel full. But that's not all. I mean, it's not just about meeting our vitamin and mineral and calorie needs, but also human milk has immune properties that help an infant to avoid or at least reduce the risk of getting sick. It helps to develop that gut microbiota, the bacteria in the gut. And that has a lifelong trajectory in health for that infant or child. It helps to reduce chronic diseases like diabetes, cancer, cardiovascular disease. It also actually is preventative for the mother. The breastfeeding mother will also have a reduction in risk of things like breast and ovarian cancer, as well as diabetes. So, human milk and the act of breastfeeding and lactation is a public health win as well as an individual health promotion practice.
0: Yeah. And I thought it was interesting that the United Nations links breastfeeding to the Sustainable Development Goals by promoting health, reducing inequalities, supporting sustainable food systems, and strengthening human capital. And I think about communities that have been faced with climate disasters. North Carolina, for example, in Asheville, they lost their water system. Their potable water was challenged due to a hurricane event. And I think about women who are breastfeeding having the advantage of being able to feed their children when they're hungry versus those parents that were using infant formula and suddenly without a potable source of water. So it is becoming even more imperative to talk about breastfeeding and breast milk through that sustainability lens.
1: Absolutely. I mean, breastfeeding and human milk are such wins in an emergency response. We know, like you said, that water sources can be easily contaminated. And we also know that infant formula can be contaminated, as we saw with a recent recall, as well as in short supply, as we saw during COVID. And so the more that we can promote breastfeeding from the start, the more resilient our communities can be in those times of emergencies and disasters.
0: Yeah, and I don't know that we understand breastfeeding's benefits in all of the many ways that we should be. For example, I don't remember ever learning about breastfeeding through that lens of sustainability. Even the waste from the cans or the packages or containers of formula, or thinking about from a perspective of contaminated water supplies, as you mentioned, contaminated well water in agricultural dominated states where there's too much nitrate, for example, in the water. I think there's so many angles to the benefits of breastfeeding that we don't speak enough about.
1: I agree.
0: All right, so I want to talk about breastfeeding education, your most recent paper in 2026. So there's only one state in the United States that requires breastfeeding education. Which state is that?
1: That is the state of Arkansas.
0: How did that happen?
1: So they have a law in the state of Arkansas that requires schools to provide breastfeeding education for their students. And that education has to be age appropriate and it has to discuss the nutritional benefits of breast milk. And not only that, they have to make sure that they have available places within school facilities to allow for breastfeeding to occur. And so, as a result of that law, there are these breastfeeding requirements within the state health education standards.
0: I think there are barriers to discussing breastfeeding. I mean, people are uneasy with it. You know, it's easier not to talk about body parts that are most often hidden. And then you've got the cultural components of what is culturally appropriate in different populations. So it sounds like it could be an uphill battle for many states.
1: Yes, I think there are definitely taboo topics that states may be hesitant to include in their standards. But let's be honest. I mean, we already talk about health topics that are tied to the body, things like sex education, reproductive health. We talk about those in schools. And the same way that nutrition gets taught and we talk about puberty and things like that, breastfeeding is just one additional natural phenomenon that occurs in our life, and why not have schools be the place to teach our children?
0: Yeah, teaching our children what is the norm. And I think about how schools teach children norms in ways that, you know, as a nutritionist, I'm sure you and I both cringe at, you know, having a soda machine, for example, in a lobby of a school that teaches children that it's okay, that that's acceptable. And if it wasn't, why would a school have it, for example? Something in school, I think, has a higher credibility ranking because the school is a sacred place for education. Or you think about some of the ways children are rewarded in schools with candy and such. But something like breastfeeding, which is so critical to overall public health, you're right, it should be front and center. And in case people are wondering, like, what would you teach? You've got a great breakdown of the kinds of content standards that offer age-appropriate breastfeeding education within different topical domains. So, for example, in grades K through 2, pregnancy and parenting domain, identify different methods of feeding an infant. And then, of course, as you get higher in grades, grade 6 to 8, disease prevention and control, and how human milk supports immune function, reduces short and long-term illnesses. And then grades 9 through 10, we're really talking about children who are going to be looking at their childbearing years in a few years. And even those students, maybe in high school, who become pregnant, hopefully they have this kind of education.
1: Yeah, agreed. I mean, there's no reason why we can't say to young children as young as 5 years old that babies can be fed at the breast or with a bottle. Why can't we say that?
0: Right.
1: And by high school, you're right. Like that's when we start to shift to the public health and the biology piece. Really, you know, it breaks my heart that people are not learning about breastfeeding until after they had a baby.
0: Right. Lauren, let me take one break because we're about halfway through. And I just want to remind our listeners that if you're just joining us, you're tuned into Food Sleuth Radio. And today we are speaking with Dr. Lauren Denoor. She is a professor of nutrition in the Department of Nutrition and Food Studies at Montclair State University in Montclair, New Jersey. And really, your focus has been on first food justice or breastfeeding and the multiple benefits of it. You were also interviewed in a Harper's Bazaar article about why breastfeeding fails, and this idea that on the one hand, we say how important it is for infant health, but that it's a completely opposite situation when it's time for women to go back to work. And the title of this article happened to be Why Women Don't Continue Breastfeeding. And it has to do with work environments that are not hospitable to breastfeeding.
1: I mean, it's difficult. I think that we now, I think maybe since that interview, we have some additional laws at both state and national levels to help increase the support that working individuals have when they want to return to work and continue their breastfeeding relationship. But we know that it's still not perfect. Many women still need to ask for these accommodations. They may still get resistance. It may be dependent on the type of job that they have. Those who have office jobs or who are salaried employees may have a bit more flexibility in their scheduling than those who are hourly workers or those who don't work in a traditional office. And there's still stigma around breastfeeding and lactation, despite our best attempts at making breastfeeding normative. So, coworker and supervisor support may be lacking in a particular workplace. And I think we still don't have paid leave at the national level. And so, being able to take that real necessary time after birth to develop that breastfeeding relationship and to be able to maintain it for a longer period of time is so necessary, yet so many individuals do not have access to that at their state level or at their workplace.
0: Yeah. In your 2016 article, Breastfeeding the Illusion of Choice, you write that despite the passage of the Patient Protection and Affordable Care Act in 2010, that requires all qualifying employers to provide mothers reasonable break time and a private non-bathroom space to express breast milk, the majority of women in the United States still do not have access to both accommodations. You further write, no mother should have to choose between breastfeeding her child and earning a paycheck.
1: And we still see that happening. And I would argue that it extends beyond the workplace and also can be seen in higher education and in school, that many times individuals who are receiving an education may have to choose between continuing their education or feeding their infant human milk.
0: Yeah. I think about kids in school, young women that happen to become pregnant before they graduate from high school and they're juggling school and they're juggling a new baby. Do most schools in the United States provide breastfeeding support or a room where a mother can breastfeed her baby?
1: That's a great question. And Title IX does require that there are accommodations for students who are pregnant or who have had a child. But the actual implementation of those accommodations, I can't speak to what percentage of schools or districts are compliant. But from a workplace perspective, as schools are a workplace, they must have those for teachers. And so ideally, they're allowing students to utilize those resources as well.
0: Yeah. The beauty of your research papers, Lauren, is that it just created a whole other subset of questions to ask and to think about with regard to really first food justice, as you say. I want to get to another article that you wrote in 2023. This was in the Journal of Racial and Ethnic Health Disparities, and it was titled Representation Matters: Content Analysis of Breastfeeding Images in a Commercial Stock Image Bank. Like you, I think the images that we see frame discussions and whether or not we accept something as being normal. What did you find?
1: So my colleague and I, Melanie Shevchik, we analyzed over 2,200 breastfeeding photos. And, as you said, these are the images that are being used by companies, news outlets, health organizations. They're in textbooks. Whenever they need to pull a picture about breastfeeding, this is one of those large stock photo sites that they go to. And what we found was that the vast majority of these images showed light-skinned parents. Only a really small fraction featured parents with darker skin tones, far less than what reflects the real diversity of breastfeeding families in the United States. And it wasn't just about skin color. We measured a whole bunch of different features or variables in this study. So what we found was that almost every photo showed just one parent and one infant alone. There wasn't really anyone else in the image. And usually these images were in a studio or in a home. So it seemed as if this dyad was isolated from the rest of the world. And very, very few, talking single digit sometimes, did these images show someone with a tattoo or a piercing or a mobility aid or other everyday identities or markers of real people. Faces in the images were usually happy or calm or neutral. Rarely did we see either infants or parents tired or frustrated or struggling, which we know happens more often than not. And we also didn't see too many in public settings like restaurants or parks. And it was rare to see that parents multitasking. It was often that breastfeeding was the sole action that was happening in that image.
0: You report that less than 5% of the most relevant breastfeeding images in Adobe Stock represent medium or dark-skinned parents and/or children. So I think about the people who are behind creating brochures, say, and of course they go online, they look for images, and those images set what is normative. And I don't think we think enough about the power of the image in terms of our overall public health.
1: Yeah, and what's truly unfortunate is that what we see in breastfeeding disparities in this country is that those who have the lowest rates of breastfeeding happen to be Black and African American mothers. And those were the individuals who were not represented in the 2,200 most relevant images in this stock image site.
0: Yeah. You know, I remember when I was working at the University of Missouri and the Nutritional Sciences Department, I too looked at breastfeeding images that were portrayed in infant formula promotional materials. And women were often portrayed sitting in a rocking chair at home, as you say, clearly during the day. And in terms of interpreting that kind of image, it would make perhaps mothers think, well, I can't be home during the day. That can't be me. I can't relate to that. I'm going to have to resort to using some kind of formula. And so, understanding how images affect whether or not we feel like we can achieve a successful breastfeeding relationship, we have to think about the images that way too.
1: Exactly. And what's amazing now with, because we did this study before AI, with AI, we really have no excuse. There's really no image that we can't generate or identity that we can't represent in images. I mean, of course, I think real images should always be the norm. But when those don't exist, or as we see in the, again, the over 2,000 images that we took a look at, then there's no reason why we can't generate images to represent all sorts of people, all identities, so that we do have true representation, so that anyone who wants to breastfeed can find a picture that looks like them, that reminds them of them, that makes it feel as if, yes, breastfeeding is for me.
0: Right. Well, what would be some of the first images you would want to add to that bank?
1: Well, again, going just back to what we found was missing, we need to, first of all, diversify skin tone across the board, and not just the skin tone of the mother and the skin tone of the baby, but also what we found was that those two skin tones always seemed to match. There was very little variation between the skin tone between the mother and the baby, and we know that there are plenty of infants who don't have the same skin tone as their parents. So I think skin tone is the first. Of course, we couldn't code for ethnicity. We never wanted to presume anyone's racial or ethnic identity. But of course, having a range of ethnicities and racial identities, as well as individuals who are wearing their cultural clothing and not just, like you said, their robes or their pajamas that look like they're in a catalog. And I think just creating images of real life, like you said, again, it is not always the case that we get to lounge on a couch or in a rocking chair feeding our children. In real life, we are going to the supermarket, we are in the car, we are at work, we are in a restaurant, we are at Walmart or any other store, and we have to feed. Feeding happens when the baby is hungry. And so there should be images that represent all of that. And just again, the mood in the image, the facial expressions. As much as I love reflecting back on my breastfeeding experience with my three daughters, it was not always easy and I wasn't always smiling. And that's real. And we should show that because we don't want people going into breastfeeding thinking it's always going to be perfect. It's never going to hurt because that's unrealistic. And we don't want to set those unrealistic expectations. So just varieties and all the ways that we can represent breastfeeding, I think, is what I would want to see.
0: Yeah, and as you say, being honest about it, it isn't easy to establish a breastfeeding relationship in all cases. And how wonderful would it be if there were lactation consultants readily available to women in their time of need? That would be a great public health step. It would be a great image to show.
1: Yes.
0: It would be great to see a mom in a room that was dedicated to breastfeeding during work time, just to show the different ways that breastfeeding can happen. And then once established, I think helping to emphasize that it's readily available food. And I always like to say that it's much easier than having to wash out all of the bottles and the nipples. So, all of the benefits, as you have stated in your research papers, we are just about out of time. Is there anything that you want to leave our listeners with?
1: I would just say, I know we've been talking about some of the kind of environmental aspects that make breastfeeding difficult. And I think we can all play a role in helping to support breastfeeding in our own communities. So, talking about it with friends and family and our children, I think we can also make sure that if we are finding images or including images in our work or on a website, that we make sure that we are inclusive, that we are not just picking the first one that comes up, but that we are being specific in our search terms and looking for variety because it matters. It matters for what people see. And we're not just talking about future breastfeeding individuals, but their partners and their support systems and even the healthcare providers that will be providing their care. We want to make sure that individuals are aware that breastfeeding is an important part of life, that it is something that promotes health, both again individually and from a public health perspective, and can be done with the proper supports.
0: Absolutely. In closing, I want to thank our listeners for joining us, remind everyone that Food Sleuth Radio is produced by Dan Hemmelgarn for KOPN in Columbia, Missouri. But most of all, I want to thank my guest, Dr. Lauren Denoor. She is a professor of nutrition and the director of the graduate program in dietetics in the Department of Nutrition and Food Studies at Montclair State University in Montclair, New Jersey. And her research focuses on improving first food justice. And I'll provide links to the journal articles that we referenced today. Thank you so much for your time and for your important work.
1: Thank you so much.
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0: from your home. For a healthy dose of, I'm just here to browse the menu with a side of sports, semi-live from a studio. This is View from the Bleachers. I'm Eric.
1: I'm Aaron.
0: How are we?
1: Happily married.
0: Yeah, dude, forever. That's awesome. Way to go, buddy. Me too.
1: No, doing all right.
0: Yeah, go
1: ahead. It's a week. It's a week for me.
0: Okay. Yeah,
1: a lot of things happening at work.
0: It's all right. Well, if it's the busiest week of the year.
1: Probably.
0: Okay, then next week will be better, easier. You'll be so much more ready for next week. I tell myself the same thing, too.
1: Leftovers.
0: Oh, I feel that one. I feel like leftovers sometime.
1: Sports.
0: Hey, sports.
2: Hey,
0: yeah,
2: sports.
0: Dude. Not much. It's great.
1: Well,
0: it's,
1: LeBron news is done.
0: I would say there's some blurbs. There's some
1: NFL's ramping up all the training camps by yesterday started.
0: Oh.
1: Right? What's today? Today's the 28th, by the way. We are recording because of conflicts of
0: some other time in the week,
1: schedule and everything else. So.
0: It feels live to us. You know what I'm saying?
1: It'll sound kind of live.
0: It sounds super live to you as well.
1: So we're recording on a Tuesday afternoon in our usual.
0: Usually, so the weekend, the things that are approaching on this weekend, I don't really know. The things that are,
1: did we go live last week?
0: No.
1: Friday?
0: Oh, yeah.
1: We're Friday. Yes. So it's only been Saturday, Sunday, Monday.
0: Dude,
1: today's
0: so hard
1: Tuesday.
0: To tell. No, like I said, I don't know. It's a short week of.
1: Stuff
0: happens. Sports. It's a small.
1: Something happened.
0: It's like I said. Well, for me and you, the training camp opening up.
1: Yep. Like I said, today or yesterday, but everything by today is all have started. So
0: no, it starts me like starting to formulate. I got notifications for my fantasy football leagues.
1: Oh,
0: right.
1: Same here.
0: There.
1: I don't have time for that right now.
0: It's on my list of things to do this week.
1: Yep.
0: Is starting to rank. Of rank players and starting
1: your
0: to set up
1: RB 25, but he's worth the one, you know, whatever.
0: Dude, it's a season all by itself. One of my favorite non-sport sports seasons is fantasy football. Yeah.
1: And
0: so
1: sooner or later here next month, we'll be just talking about football.
0: Because
1: because
0: the training camp starting kicks into the next talk, which inevitably becomes injuries.
1: Yeah.
0: Your team, my team, everybody, if you're listening's team, is going to have an injury in the next couple of weeks that's going to affect the entirety of the rest of the season, and you didn't even know it at the time. You could be, if you're...
1: I mean, it's one quarterback going down.
0: We've talked...
1: I mean, what happens if Jordan Love gets hurt during training camp? Who's your backup?
0: Well, here's the thing.
1: You're going to take one of Minnesota's
0: backup?
1: If
0: somebody's going to get hurt and it's going to be a quarterback... As long as it's not a for-the-year injury, training camp's when you want it to happen. Because that's when you want to develop your second and third-string quarter. Oh, man, it's happened. Yeah. That's when you want to develop your second and third-string quarterback. What you don't honestly want, and it sounds silly, but is an injury to your second-string quarterback. Because he's the guy who's your backup plan. Tyrod Taylor getting hurt for the Green Bay Packers in training camp creates a lot of problems in case... The inevitable
1: Green Bay's
0: Jordan
1: calling
0: Love.
1: Minnesota with
0: somebody. Who do you got, Minnesota? Whoever's on your roster could be good
1: Max
0: for
1: Brosmer,
0: Carson
1: Wentz.
0: Or two.
1: Carson
0: somebody.
1: Wentz. Wouldn't that be funny if Carson Wentz ends up being the starting
0: there's
1: quarterback?
0: There's worse journeymans out there. There's most certainly worse journeyman quarterbacks out there. Minnesota.
1: J.J. McCarthy?
0: No, he's not a journeyman yet.
1: I know.
0: He's got to survive his rookie contract.
1: So many rumors. And
0: he's got to get through 4 years in the NFL. He's got to get through a Johnny Manziel amount of time before he becomes a journeyman.
1: You could trade him.
0: You got to make it through, right? Like,
1: I have no idea what's going to happen. I hope he makes it.
0: No, I mean, that's just one team, one example. I'm in a bubble. Like, if I wasn't a Cardinals fan / Kyler Murray fan, I'm always rooting for the first round quarterback.
1: Yeah.
0: That's what keeps the league.
1: Who's your first one that they got? Carson Beck, right?
0: Arizona's, they got them in the third round.
1: Oh, that's right.
0: The last time the Cardinals took a quarterback in the first round was Kyler Murray.
1: Yeah.
0: Before that, it was Josh Rosen.
1: He lasted one year.
0: And he lasted exactly 1 year before he was traded because they wanted to get Kyler Murray. Tracking back before that, it's been everybody else's broken stuff.
1: Yeah.
0: They had... Kurt Warner was...
1: Yeah, took him to the...
0: But he wasn't their first-round pick. He was nobody's first-round pick.
1: Right. I'm just saying.
0: Carson Palmer, same thing. No, as a Cardinals fan...
1: That's right.
0: No, it... Uh, it, you know, as a Cardinals fan.
1: I'd take Kurt Warner over Christian Ponder any day.
0: Sure would. Yeah. Oh, yeah. Hall of Famer versus a zero.
1: Not.
0: Well, that's where training camp becomes. You start to hear these whispers of this guy really, and I remember very clearly because you and I have been having training camp conversations now going on four years. I looked through the archives, man. We are 4 years deep in making these shows. And we were talking about when J.J. McCarthy, just about this time of year, 3 years ago, and it was reports that J.J. McCarthy was really struggling at training camp, grasping the offense. And you said, well, it's still super, super early. He's super, super young. He was injured in college. He needs some time to figure it out.
1: Well, then that first year, he got injured for the whole season, so that didn't count. And then last year,
0: he has not changed that profile in 3 years.
1: This is the year three.
0: This is now going into year three.
1: Right, right.
0: Yeah.
1: So the last 2 years.
0: Yep.
1: So last year was
0: this is supposed to be J.J. McCarthy's thing. This is supposed to be his year. This is supposed to be what makes sense on their salary cap.
1: But then they go out and sign Kyler Murray.
0: But it didn't hurt their salary cap, right?
1: No, he's the minimum, $3 million, $2
0: million? If you're the Vikings, getting Kyler Murray didn't really change anything about your team's short or long-term strategy.
1: Not yet.
0: You're going to put your best quarterback in there this year. You're not going to.
1: We'll see.
0: You have to.
1: I mean, there's
0: a lot of jobs at stake with
1: this one. This is a big experiment this year.
0: Mm-hmm.
1: Really. I mean, either Kyler's going to show off, and then we sign him to some ridiculous contract, and then next year he's horrible. That's my fear.
0: It's been a while since the Vikings have had any sort of spotlight on them like this. Like they normally aren't a splash of a team, really, right? Like maybe I'm just blocking Vikings things out, but they're not trading Randy Moss. Like not, you know, letting Randy Moss go. They're not normally a team that
1: trading Jonathan Grenard was kind of a big deal for me.
0: Sure.
1: You know, because he's an all pro and he's great, but he was asking for a lot of money, and we didn't have money this year.
0: Not this year.
1: No, not this year. But they had some because they've been signing some people.
0: And then, you're not going to be surprised if the Vikings make the playoffs for you this year. Does that become a surprise for you?
1: If they make the playoffs, no.
0: So what's their range for you as a fan? Their floor, the least, like, in their worst game. Like, let's say you're...
1: I saw those games last year.
0: And they finished, so their floor... for you is 9-8.
1: Probably.
0: Less than 9-8, and that's fire the whole operation,
1: but
0: right?
1: No.
0: Now you're fine with another developmental year out of Kevin O'Connell was going to figure it out, and J.J. McCarthy's going to figure it out, and maybe Kyler Murray's the answer.
1: This year is a pivotal year. They either... going to keep Kyler,
0: mm-hmm.
1: or Kyler sucks, and we put J.J. and J.J. does two things, and it's either really good,
0: mm-hmm.
1: or we're back to the drawing board. There's a lot of things that hinges. I mean, if Kevin O'Connell cannot develop Kyler and or J.J.,
0: sure.
1: then you kind of go, maybe he's not as whisperer as you think.
0: Mm-hmm.
1: But if either he gets results out of either one of them, yeah, he's fine.
0: So
1: because he just got a new three-year contract last year.
0: So you're not going to say
1: I still think he's one of the top 10 quarterbacks or one of the top 10 coaches in the league, I think.
0: Yeah. Yeah. I mean, if we could, yeah, sure. Yeah, I mean,
1: I mean, you got McVay.
0: I still believe that he's the third best coach in the division for the
1: NFC
0: it's still, North.
1: The division is still one of the best divisions in football right
0: now. That's fair. No, that's fair.
1: We
0: don't necessarily have to make a top 10 of coaches,
1: let's do that quick. We can do it quick. Who's your number one quarterback?
0: I mean, it's Andy Reid, obviously, right? Andy Reid's number one.
1: I think no.
0: No? Who do you got above?
1: I think Sean McVay.
0: Okay. Well, I mean, he was in my top three.
1: Yeah. Sean McVay. It's too early for the Harbaughs. I won't go there.
0: Nah, I'm good with that. I'm good with both of them in the top 10.
1: Yeah, I don't know. He hasn't done really great with the Chargers yet.
0: What he did with Michigan was professional grade. What he's done to upgrade that roster.
1: Let's trade. We'll take Herbert. You can have JJ back.
0: Oof.
1: I'd take that in a heartbeat.
0: I know. I think both of them are great. I think,
1: but I don't think they're.
0: I think
1: there.
0: Kyle Shanahan. I makes his great. Way into the top 10.
1: Oh, I almost
0: top, at least look, right.
1: What he did last year with all that limited talent,
0: mm-hmm.
1: that puts him up there.
0: And I'm gonna, and I can't.
1: The three that I think are in there are the three teams in that same division.
0: Sure. Okay.
1: Mike McDonald.
0: You think he's top 10 already, and he's not just flash in the pan? Because I was gonna say Mike Vrabel appears in my top 10.
1: I like
0: of
1: Mike
0: coaches,
1: Vrabel.
0: Right?
1: Yeah, that's top 10.
0: And then all three of the coaches in the North, that's nine teams
1: there's
0: right
1: three.
0: There.
1: There's four coaches.
0: I know Ben, well, yeah, but I'm not going to give credit to
1: LaFleur.
0: LaFleur as a – I would rather have all of the coaches – I would rather have all of the coaches in the NFC North coaching my team
1: than
0: I would
1: – Matt LaFleur.
0: Matt LaFleur, absolutely. I think that the Packers last year winning 10 games – if you substituted one of – no, because, I mean, they ran 13 games off 2 years in a row with Aaron Rodgers and LaFleur.
1: But they've been 9-6,
0: correct.
1: Whatever.
0: No, that's what I think.
1: The last 3 years,
0: that's
1: isn't
0: how
1: it?
0: Good I think LaFleur is as a coach. I think he's a C-plus to B-minus coach, and I think the team, no matter how good it is put together – no, I would – they would have won a game or two more if they had Ben Johnson instead of Matt LaFleur. I think
1: who else
0: the
1: is
0: same
1: out there?
0: Thing –
1: for coaches that you would, so you got Andy Reid, John Harbaugh, Jim. Mm-hmm.
0: Both Jim and John, Sean McVay. I'd take Shanahan. I'd take Mike Vrabel. I would take Nick Sirianni. I would absolutely take Nick Sirianni as the head coach.
1: He's
0: of
1: one of the winningest records of
0: Philadelphia
1: the last 4 years.
0: Eagles, and yeah. He's got the highest winning percentage of any head coach. In football, he's got a Super Bowl win.
1: I mean, he's
0: got
1: to be doing something right if it's working that way, right?
0: Been to two Super Bowls at least. He's won one Super Bowl, and he's in his seventh year in the league, and they've traded wide receivers, defensive and offensive talent all over the place. Yeah, no, he's a top 10 coach in the same way that he was fireable 2 years ago, but he isn't anymore. Yeah, no, he's a top 10.
1: I mean, because you got to think that team is still relevant. Last year was a little. There was a lot of. I mean, that's one of the reasons why they probably traded AJ Brown, because it was kind of toxic.
0: I don't think there's any. I don't think there's, at least that I can think of off the top of my head.
1: It's not a Bill Belichick
0: any terrible coaches in the NFL that I can see clearly out there.
1: Cincinnati's.
0: They've been to a Super Bowl. Yeah, he's coached their
1: ago.
0: Team to a Super
1: 4
0: Bowl.
1: 4 years, 5 years.
0: Zach Taylor, I believe, is the. Most, I think the Cincinnati Bengals have more pressure on them than any other team in football this year. I kind of, they're a forgotten franchise, right?
1: Well, because it's every other year, Joe Burrow's injured.
0: Joe Burrow is one of the highest paid quarterbacks up for an extension. He'll be the highest paid quarterback in the league. Jamar Chase is the number one, or at least amongst the highest paid. Yeah. T. Higgins is amongst the highest paid wide receivers. They traded their first round pick, the 10th pick in the draft this year, to re-sign Dexter Lawrence from the Giants, trade for him.
1: That's not a good guy.
0: They're in a division that should be winnable, right? Like the
1: How about
0: Ravens.
1: Sean Payton?
0: Sean Payton's a top 10 coach. Oh, yeah. Yeah, I forget about him because he's now, and you're old enough to appreciate it. At one point, he was a young coach.
1: Yeah.
0: He was a young assistant for the Cowboys, and then he became the young head coach for the Saints during Hurricane Katrina. It was a big deal.
1: And he won one.
0: And he won a Super Bowl. And now he's kind of, I won't say coasted on his laurels, but at a certain point, he retired and became an analyst. And now he's back coaching the Broncos, and their team has a great efficient offense, and Fields one of the better defenses in football. He's a top 10 coach as well. That's 10
1: if Bo
0: people.
1: Nix didn't get hurt, I think he wouldn't run the Super Bowl.
0: I can roll with that. I can accept that. Their defense was putting up numbers that heretofore had not been seen in a long, long time. Yeah, no, I can see that. In the league, in the NFL, I will say that there are more, which it's weird because there's so little good quarterback play. But there's a lot of great coaching in the NFL. You know, at the head coach level, the worst teams in the league are not necessarily because of coaching.
1: So I just typed in the top 10 coaches this year, and they have Matt LaFleur at number 6.
0: The Packers get a lot of street cred, I guess, from the last, at least it's been 2 or 3 years. 2 years ago.
1: What, D'Amico Ryans?
0: Texans kind of feel the same way. I feel the same way about the Texans. They're on my overrated list. I feel the same way about the Texans that I do about the Packers as a team. I think I think the analysts like them. I think the analytics, the stats on both of those teams really tell you young quarterback, ready for the next leap. But the Packers, I don't think, have a next leap in them. It would be very surprising to see if they could overtake two teams in their division on the way up. And I feel like the Texans, you know, CJ Stroud has had one good year, and then it seemed like the last 2 years have just been almost game with them.
1: Yeah.
0: And you know what team we haven't even talked about at all is the Chiefs, right? Like,
1: yeah, because I think last year was off year. I mean, with Mahomes getting injured. Now, a lot of people, I mean, if you were to rank top quarterbacks, they would have Mahomes up there. Well, I went this year because you don't know how he's going to come back.
0: I believe that he's going to be he was the number one quarterback for almost a decade at this point. He's been in the league, 10 years. And now he's a top four quarterback, you know? Like, if I was trying to win a Super Bowl game, I wouldn't want any other quarterback in the league. If I was trying to make it through an 18-game regular season, there's maybe a couple guys I'd rather have than him.
1: Yeah.
0: No, I don't think, and it's easy to say because we haven't even started the season.
1: Sure. Right.
0: But I don't really see a runaway dominant team. You know, I guess
1: LA Rams, I think, is going to be the one for the year.
0: You think so?
1: Especially if Aaron Donald comes back?
0: I don't, only because there are at least two other teams in their division that are going to be nearly as good as them. I don't see their schedule in front of me.
1: Miles Garrett is huge on that defense because they couldn't. That was their downfall last year. They couldn't stop anybody.
0: That's fair. Jared Verse, the guy they traded to Cleveland, 7.5, 8 sacks a year. Pretty darn good, young, under 25 defensive end.
1: Miles Garrett
0: end.
1: Was the sack leader last year at 23 sacks.
0: Miles Garrett is Reggie White. Miles Garrett is the best defensive front four player of a generation. So, Okay, I could see the Rams. They are the clear,
1: I think so,
0: favorite betting-wise. Like, if we were trying to put some money on it, money bet's not.
1: I would say the Rams. I put Seattle back in there. They really have, they've gotten better. They drafted a running back that replaces the one that left.
0: Both of those teams, I think the Patriots were in the Super Bowl last year.
1: Yeah, but they didn't look good.
0: But they are going to be better this year. They traded for a number one wide receiver, if I'm not mistaken.
1: Yep,
0: did they get A.J. Brown finally from the Eagles?
1: Yeah. Oh, no, for sure. I mean, if you put them in, I think I put the Rams top.
0: Sure.
1: Seattle number two. I think Broncos are in there.
0: I was going to say, how far down were you going to dip before you hit an AFC team? Because I could see, in my mind, I still think the Lions are better. I think there's three teams in the NFC better than every team in the NFC that are better than every team in the AFC. I really do believe that the Seahawks, who Rams. Won the Super Bowl, the Rams, who were one drive away in the NFC
1: San
0: championship.
1: Francisco.
0: And I believe the Lions are all better than
1: you're really
0: any,
1: on the Lions.
0: I really am.
1: I know I've converted you and put you into that Dan Campbell, but man, after last year's
0: and maybe it's watching too much baseball, but when the infrastructure of a franchise is wrong, they'll never get it right. See Cleveland.
1: Sure.
0: See
1: Jets.
0: See the Jets. See
1: Miami.
0: You know. You keep getting that wrong, but once you get the infrastructure in place, you get the right general manager, you get the right scouting department,
1: right.
0: you
1: oh,
0: get
1: no,
0: the right
1: I, no.
0: head coach.
1: I don't know if they can get back to where their glory was 3 years ago.
0: Sure.
1: I don't think so.
0: I mean, they're also the Lions. So history is on your side in making that declaration. They've never been as good as they are now. This is the glory years
1: right.
0: of the Lions,
1: yeah.
0: just like the Packers, right?
1: But they still haven't gotten to the Super Bowl.
0: Just like the Brewers, this is their glory years.
1: If you get into the NFC Championship, you're being great.
0: Right. It's as good as their team.
1: As a Vikings fan, same. I mean, if we get that far this year, either quarterback.
0: That's why you were so excited about a first-round quarterback, because having a first-round quarterback on your roster should be your glory years as a franchise.
1: We have three.
0: So these are your glory years. Like, you are backed up for glory for a number of years now.
1: Kyler just be like 4 inches taller.
0: He never will be. I know. They never
1: get him some platforms.
0: Get him some stilts out there. It'd slow his mobility down, but he at least would be able to throw it over a defensive end at some point or another. No.
1: So you think? Yeah. Okay. I take that.
0: Okay.
1: I mean, I think the NFC North, our division, is probably one of the toughest.
0: Other than
1: the West,
0: You think the NFC West, between the NFC West and the NFC North, you could field six playoff teams.
1: Yeah.
0: You could field six of the, I believe it's eight playoff teams out of there.
1: Theoretically.
0: You'd get the NFC South would get one because it's the Buccaneers probably. And the NFC East gets one.
1: Dallas or Philadelphia.
0: It gets Dallas
1: Giants.
0: And Philadelphia. And that's the entirety of the playoffs.
1: But the rest of them wild card between wild cards and.
0: Yeah. No, I mean that does tell you.
1: Because that happened
0: a lot
1: last year
0: of,
1: with San Francisco, the Rams, and the Seahawks.
0: I mean, you were a game away from that happening with the NFC North last year, too. Any of those teams in the division would have won one more game. They would have had three playoff teams.
1: Minnesota could have been there.
0: I mean, I love saying the worst quarterback performance in the history of NFL football happened last year.
1: But the best defense, I mean, it's one of the better defenses.
0: It had to have been because they won nine games.
1: The last
0: somehow,
1: three games
0: they won. Somehow with the remnants of
1: quarterback play.
0: We don't
1: need to talk about Max Brosmer of a negative yardage.
0: One day we'll do a documentary on that. There'll be a 30 for 30 documentary on that one. It'll be really four people will watch it. It'll be awesome.
1: Do you want to talk about Jalen Carter getting a max contract?
0: Jalen Carter is defensive tackle for the Eagles.
1: Yep.
0: He was first round pick, top five maybe, dominant in college, pretty darn dominant for the Eagles, made the Pro Bowl, did one of the silliest things I've ever seen an NFL player do. I don't know if it was last year or the year previous against the Cowboys on a Monday night game. He spit.
1: He was
0: the guy who
1: play in.
0: Spit, and it was the coin toss.
1: Yeah.
0: Spit during the coin toss on this guy. And was immediately, of course, ejected from the play.
1: As he should have been.
0: As well he should have
1: been. But he's talented.
0: Incredibly talented. Must be. He's now the highest. Do you have the specs on highest paid defensive tackle in the history of football?
1: 4 year, $152 million, worth up to $160 million, with $106 million guaranteed. Highest paid defensive tackle.
0: That's $25 million minimum, up to $40 million guarantee of a salary for a guy in his early 20s. That's a ton.
1: I saw this.
0: Money,
1: Cleveland
0: man.
1: Brown signed Denzel Ward to a 2-year, $62 million extension. He's the highest paid cornerback.
0: He learned something from Miles. He learned something from Miles Garrett.
1: Minnesota.
0: Because Miles Garrett, for a couple of years in a row, complained about wanting to be traded, and then got the highest paid defensive end in football. Denzel Ward did the same thing. He had talked about being from a Cleveland team that's just on fire. And now he's the highest paid player at his position. Good on his agent.
1: Minnesota
0: and
1: re-signed Brian O'Neill to a 4-year, $96 million contract.
0: First line of Brian McNeil.
1: He's all right. He's good, though. I mean, he is.
0: Two things. Oft injured and okay is okay. I mean, that's how you roll. First of all, that is how the NFL is now. The salary cap in the NFL shot up over the last couple of years, where if you weren't paying attention to salaries.
1: And it's going
0: to
1: go up even more because of the TV deal, right?
0: It feels like a ton of money to say your starting tackle, who may or may not play 12 games this year, is getting $18 million a year. But that's exactly what the Packers did last year when they signed the guard that they signed from... Oh, was it?
1: Who?
0: The Packers. When they signed their guard last year to a big contract.
1: Oh, yeah.
0: Same deal. He was a decent starter, but he's getting $18 million a year, and it felt like it was bad money almost instantly. Not saying that's what the Vikings did, but that's what it happens now in the NFL is if you don't... If you don't nail the scouting, nail the draft, you're going to either have to keep drafting guys... or you're going to have to settle for paying your guys.
1: Brian O'Neill is good. I mean, he's good. He's Mr. Reliable. He's been there other than a few short games. He wasn't.
0: Okay.
1: He was in there. And when with us having our O-line being a mess as it is.
0: For the last couple of years, by the way.
1: Yeah.
0: Yeah. If you don't remember. Yeah.
1: But he's reliable. So I'm not against that. You got to find somebody.
0: Correct. You have to spend the money.
1: If you have somebody.
0: And it's most certainly too late in the year.
1: Sam Darnold, we had somebody and we didn't keep him.
0: It's most certainly too late in the year to correct any roster errors,
1: by the
0: way. I
1: take Vita Vea any day of the week.
0: Correct. Oh, yeah. But that's the problem is the defensive tackle for the Buccaneers, Vita Vea, one of the better defensive tackles. Nose tackle. Fits well in most every single defense out there in the league. There isn't a defense, Packers, Vikings included, that wouldn't do great to have him in the middle.
1: He
0: requested a trade. The problem is every single team does not have the money to trade for him, so it takes some real creativity to sign a guy like that for every single team. Yeah, your roster.
1: I'd give them Jordan Addison.
0: If you were
1: Vita.
0: Oh, I could list you guys on the Packers if they would be interested in a trade for a guy like that. Yeah, for sure. It just doesn't.
1: Hey, by the way,
0: what's up? We have like
1: 2.5 minutes.
0: That's it. Yeah. Wow, we got through very little of this. Of this list. Good job.
1: That is
0: the goal. We talked about that early, but that was our pre-shows.
1: It's tough. There's not much else going on.
0: Oh, you know, it turns out if you like to talk, it's not.
1: How are your Brewers doing?
0: My Brewers
1: still the same?
0: Well, they've played a week's worth of games since we talked last. However, they are 66-40, which is the second best winning percentage in all of baseball.
1: Right behind the Dodgers.
0: 7-3 over the last 10. You know, they have a 4-game road losing streak, which it happens. They're 18-9 this year when they hit more than 2 home runs. Unfortunately, that's not a lot because they don't hit. They're maybe last in the majors in home runs, despite the runs they are scoring.
1: Sure.
0: Their on-base percentage is really good. Their team ERA is still the best in baseball, despite them missing chunks of their ace starting rotation. They've been getting guys, Shane Drohan, Robert Gasser, really stepping up.
1: And we've been hearing reports that they're trying to maybe hold back Miz for a little bit and just keep him fresh.
0: The last...
1: Because they're going to the playoffs, obviously.
0: They're a near 100% lock to make the playoffs.
1: Right.
0: And if you're doing that, you want to go in there with your best players ready to roll. So over the last couple starts, Jacob Mizorowski, their all-star, the most dominant-looking pitcher in baseball. He's a young guy. They don't want him to break his arm off, so they are giving him about 50 to 60, 65 pitches was last week. And they have a great bullpen. They'll figure out those middle innings. That inning or two and a half innings that you'd be getting extra out of Mizorowski is getting filled with guys like D.L. Hall. Who else? Aaron Ashby's, Chad Patrick, Bryce Wilson, who mean nothing to most baseball fans, but that is the sort of glue.
1: 30 seconds.
0: That is holding the Brewers together. Shout out to Andrew Fisher at the AA and AAA level. He's got last year's first round pick for the Brewers. He's got 31 home runs. If he was any other team, he would be in the majors by now, but because the Brewers don't have a spot for him to play regularly, he looks like trade bait. The Brewers got a few guys because next week is the trade deadline. We'll probably talk by then. Everybody, have a great weekend. Bye.
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That was Heat Wave by Ian Matthews, formerly with Fairport Convention and Matthews Southern Comfort. That's from 1979. Good morning and welcome to the Euphonic Smorgasbord on WDRT Viroqua. I'm your host, Kerry Barnett. Up next, we've got something from a band called Japan. They were an English glam rock and new wave band that developed their sound and androgynous look to incorporate art rock, electronic music, and foreign influences. Here's their song, Swing.

I Had to Laugh, an instrumental by Johnny A. from Boston, Massachusetts, who formerly played with the Jay Giles Band. That's from 2004. Give Our Ships Away by Corinne West from 2015. She has had an interesting career. She has restored antique biplane wings, worked as a stonemason, and opened a fine art business in fused glass and metal. Sunday Will Never Be the Same by Spanky and Our Gang from 1967. They were a short-lived band formed in Bloomington, Illinois, but they had 5 top 40 hits during the 2-year period from 1967 to 1968. Mr. Sun, Mr. Moon by Paul Revere and the Raiders. That song's largely forgotten today, but it peaked at number 18 on the Billboard Hot 100 in 1969. And we opened the set with Swing by Japan from 1980. Next, we'll hear from a band from the Chicago area called Wilco with Jeff Tweedy at the helm. This is Summer Teeth.

You Talk Too Much by Ben Sidran from 1976. He's from Chicago, Illinois, and went to college at the University of Wisconsin at Madison, where he played in a band with Steve Miller and Boz Scaggs. Early in his professional career, he was a member of the Steve Miller Band. And speaking of which, we'll hear something from the Steve Miller Band later in the program, from an album on which Ben Sidran played keyboards. Tired of Being Sorry by Ringside from 2005. A Walk in the Sky by the Flower Pot Men, 1967. In the United States, radio stations worried that the word pot in their name referenced marijuana, and briefly renamed the act the Flower Men. They're one-hit wonder in the UK, but failed to chart in the US, possibly due to limited airplay over that controversy. We open the set with Summer Teeth by Wilco from 1999. And now, When It Comes by the Edgar Winter Group.

A Prairie Home Lullaby by the Cherokee Maidens. Beautiful harmonies from three gals from Wichita. The group includes Robin Macy, one of the founding members of the Dixie Chicks. All three share the same Native American heritage. Shame Shame by the Magic Lanterns from 1969. They're a one-hit wonder that was their only hit in the top 40. It reached number 29 in 1969. Godly and Cream played in that band before they formed 10cc. Mandela Song by Fukushima from 2006. Balloon Ranger by Anne Brun from Norway, 2004. And we opened the set with When It Comes by the Edgar Winter Group from 1972. 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I'm Kerry Barnett. You can reach me at kb@wdrt.org. Up next, a song by John Astley called Jane's Getting Serious.

That was Good Morning by Steve Miller Band. That's a band whose only consistent member through the years has been, predictably, Steve Miller. That song's from the 1970 album Number 5. And Ben Sidran, who I mentioned earlier in the program, was one of the musicians on that album. Other Shore by Steve Winwood from 2008. Who Knows What's Going On, Rod Piazza and the Mighty Flyers. Rod plays the harmonica, and his wife Honey plays the piano. Plan A by the Dandy Warhols from 2003. They're from Portland, Oregon. And we open the set with Jane's Getting the Serious by John Astley from 1987. Next, I'll play you three songs from the 2007 album Cinnamon Girl, Women Artists Cover Neil Young for Charity. I discovered that album through my good friend and musical muse, Caroline Fiala. We used to do a regular Saturday show together on WDRT a few years back, and I still get together with her occasionally to do a show on WOJB in Reserve, Wisconsin. Speaking of which, you can catch us this Thursday, August 6th, at 10 a.m. via the WOJB website or through the TuneIn app. I'll start with a song by a Canadian acoustic folk two-piece musical group from Scarborough, Ontario, called Dala. They'll be covering A Man Needs a Maid.

Three covers of Neil Young songs from the 2007 album Cinnamon Girl. Women artists cover Neil Young for charity. We heard The Needle and the Damage Done by Laurie McKenna, a Grammy-nominated singer-songwriter from Stoughton, Massachusetts. Cinnamon Girl by Euro Trash Girl, an indie pop band out of Valencia, Spain. And A Man Needs a Maid by Dala, a Canadian duo from Ontario. Next, we'll hear a song by Brian Jack from his 2026 debut album, The Marfa Drive. This is You're Allowed.

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Wasn't another plan for me.

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Come over here, girl.

That was Manyaka o Brazil by Richard Bona from the West African country of Cameroon. Not being from a wealthy family, he made his first guitar from cords strung over an old motorcycle tank. That song is from 2006. Anywhere You Want to Go by Santana from the album Santana 4, the band's 24th studio album, released in April 2016. Some of you might be wondering why their 24th album is called Santana 4. Well, I'll tell ya. It's a reunion album of most of the surviving members from the early 70s lineup of the band, including Carlos Santana, Greg Raleigh, Neil Schon, Mike Carabello, and Michael Shreve. And it's the first time that the quintet had recorded together since 1971's album Santana 3. So, even though 45 years had elapsed, it's only the fourth album by that particular lineup. Before that, we heard Gone the Dream by Ash from Northern Ireland. It's from his 1996 album entitled 1977, and I don't have an explanation for that. Ain't Life Grand by Widespread Panic from 1994, and we started the set with You're Allowed by Brian Jack from 2026. You've been listening to the Euphonic Smorgasbord on WDRT Viroqua. I'm Kerry Barnett. You can reach me at kb@wdrt.org. Stay tuned for Democracy Now! Coming up at noon, followed by more music at 1 o'clock with the RLE. I'll close the show with a song by the band Hanson. Now, this is the same band from Tulsa, Oklahoma that had the runaway debut hit single Mbop, which was number one in the U.S., and in at least 11 other countries. I lost track of them after the first big splash, thinking they were more of a novelty act, being three brothers aged 11 to 16. However, I was informed by online listener Sarah in Tulsa that the brothers are still making music. Of course, that spurred me to do some research, and they're still a good band. Check out their 2021 song, Annalie.

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1: We are not moving forward with the fund, period. The reasons for the fund, I think, it remain as important as they were before, but we are not moving forward with the fund.
0: Acting Attorney General Todd Blanche pledged to senators that the nearly $1.8 billion slush fund for Trump allies is dead, but he refuses to put it in writing. Two Republican senators say they won't vote to advance his nomination until he does. President Trump says he may withdraw.

0: bevagallery.net. If you have a listing to share, go to wdrt.org, click Contact, Community Calendar, and complete the online form. 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
1: 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Your local weather with chief forecaster Stormy Lambert. All the hits from the 70s, 80s, 90s today. And Weird Al. Now live from Studio A in Viroqua, Wisconsin. It's the RLE Show with the Rocket Robert Lambert. Hi, everybody. It's the Rocket Robert Lambert. Let's get right into the music right here, right now on WDRT.

0: Billy Joel, My Life on the RLE, the Robert Lambert Experience, WDRT, FM Viroqua. And it is the final day of July 2026, so we mixed in some songs, and we made a playlist the end of July 2026. So you got Billy Joel, My Life. Now, that song was the theme song to the NBC show that launched Tom Hanks' career, Bosom Buddies. Then you got Chicago, Bruce Hornsby and the Reigns, Milwaukee's own Al Gerard, Steve Winwood, and the Police here on the RLE, the Robert Lambert Experience. All right, let's take a look at that weather forecast out there. Stormy, how many times have I told you not to play poker with Mother Nature?
1: Well, I wasn't paying attention.
0: And you lost to the dealer. And we got this outside, didn't you? Yes. Okay, tell the forecast. All right, for this afternoon, possible a shower, maybe a thunderstorm, steady temperatures right about 66, east wind 8 to 15 miles per hour, with gusts as high as 26 miles per hour, 100% precipitation and new rainfall amounts between a quarter and a half inch possible. Tonight, showers before 7, then a shower, possible thunderstorm between 7 and 10, then a shower likely after 10 p.m., low of 59, breezy with a northwesterly wind at 15 to 18 miles per hour, with a gust as high as 31 miles per hour. Chance precipitation, again, is at 100%. New rainfall amounts could be a half to three quarters of an inch possible. If you are going to the farmer's market tomorrow, bring a light jacket or an umbrella, because there is a 3 in 10 chance of some showers, mainly before 9 a.m. Cloudy through mid-morning, then gradual clearing with a high near 78. Northeasterly wind at 10 to 13 miles per hour with gusts as high as 25 miles per hour. Saturday night, partly cloudy, low 59, and guess what? Free AC night! Northeasterly wind at 5 to 7 miles per hour. Sunday, near 80 with temperature right around 79 and mostly sunny skies. Northeasterly wind at 7. Sunday night, mostly clear, low of 55. Another free AC night! Northeasterly wind about 7 miles. We'll have that light east wind. Monday, a little warmer, high near 80 and sunshine. Calm wind becoming southerly about 5 miles per hour in the morning. Monday night, another free AC night. Mostly clear, low of 57, light southeasterly wind. And Tuesday, sunny, high near 82, light and variable wind becoming southerly at about 5 miles per hour in the morning. Tuesday night through Thursday, overnight lows in the 50, between 57 and 60. And highs between 77 and 79, you could have another couple of nights of free AC night. All right, let's take a look at our weather center, our equipment here at WDRT-FM right now. The pressure, barometric pressure at 29.91 inches of mercury. Dew point at 63, relative humidity at 98. We have got 0.4 of an inch of rain, with 0.2 per hour. Wind out of the east-northeast at 3 miles per hour. Right now, it's raining and 64. And Stormy, no more playing poker with Mother Nature. I don't know how many times you lost, so I'm cutting you off. All right, let's jump back into the music right now. I got the Cars. I got Toto. I got Phil Collins and some double shot of Daryl Hall and Jan Oates. Let's go back to 1980 off the album Give Me the Night. This is George Benson. Now, here on WDRT's DRLE with Love Times Love. George Benson, RLE, DRT, Viroqua. Good afternoon.

We know how it is. Another weekend trip to Hawaii. Another high school friend getting married at the base of a volcano. And here you are, always the bridesmaid, never the bride, even though you've already inherited your grandmother's dress. Well, we at 91.9 FM are here to meet your needs online at WDRT.org. WDRT Viroqua, a community that knows you.

All righty. The news from Charlie Puth, Michael McDonald, and the man who said, I can't remember the third artist because I'm not looking at the right screen. Here we go. Charlie Puth, Michael McDonald, and Kenny Loggins with Love in Exile. We're going to keep the music going one more song before weather, and we're going to hit you with some Tom Petty. I won't back down. I won't back down. Now, RLE, DRT, Viroqua.

Tom Petty right here on the RLE with I Won't Back Down. On the RLE of Robert Lambert Experience, let's jump into sports. Robbie Horsepower is here. Robbie, the floor is yours. Well, thank you very much. Let's do MLB action from yesterday. Rays over the Rangers 3-2. Twins over the Royals 4-3. Yankees lose to the White Sox in 11-2-1. Cubbies beat up the Cardinals 4-2-10. Nationals lose to the Braves 5-4. Marlins lose to the Mets 4-2. Pirates lose to the Reds 3-2. Red Sox over the Athletics 5-4. Giants over the Padres 4-1. And the late cap game, Dodgers over the Mariners 6-2. WNBA action from last night. We had Lynx over the Tempo 104-72, Sky over the Sun 94-88, and the Liberty lose to the Aces 104-99. Cup Series racing from the Brickyard 400 at the Indianapolis Motor Speedway. The rookie does it again. He wins at the Naval Base Coriano, and now he wins on the famous track of them all, the 2.5-mile Indianapolis Motor Speedway. Corey Heim wins the race, followed by Christopher Bell, Joey Logano, Trace Briscoe, Denny Hamlin, Brad Keselowski, Josh Berry, Ryan Preece, Carson Hosebar, Tyler Reddick, your top 10. We're on an off weekend this weekend. Next weekend, they head to the Corn State. That's Iowa. And Denny Hamlin will come in there with an 84-point lead over Tyler Reddick. And that is sports on the RLE, the Robert Lambert Experience. All right, thank you very much, Robbie Horsepower. We got a double shot of Luther Vandross and some more Huey Lewis in the news, but let's go back to 1983. Off the album Too Low for Zero, Elton John. I guess that's why they call it the blues. Elton John, RLE, DRT Viroqua. Good afternoon.

It seems my computer doesn't want to play, so we'll do it this way. One moment, please, while we figure out technology. Ugh. I know, technology, an interesting field. Let's... 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Here. 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

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There it is. Let's see if we can get in and finish the show.

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All right, let's try this again.

0: Wow, folks. Thank you so much for tuning into the RLE, the Robert Lambert Experience. I had an awesome time bringing you all the great hits. Until next Friday, I'm the Rocket Robert Lambert. Have yourself an awesome weekend, and I'll see you back here next Friday at 1 p.m. for an all-new and exciting edition of the RLE. Bye-bye! 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Bye-bye. Oh, yeah. Bye-bye.
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2: Good afternoon. This is DJ Root, and you're listening to The Good Ear on WDRT Viroqua. And we started out the show with Joshua Edahan

with Mom. No, we did not. 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That's coming much later. That was Bologi with Peau de Chagrin, Bleu de Nuit. And that was a nice long song, wasn't it? I'm really loving him right now. In the background, we have The Pool with Jamaica Resting. And we've got a pretty African show coming up. And it'll be very, very pleasant to listen to. Yeah, let's just listen now.

0: They pray to me like a god. 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Cause I'm not done. I got some. 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I'm not the one. I'm not the one. I'm not the one. I'm always the last one standing.
1: Always the last one standing. Always the last one standing. Always the last one standing.
0: Boom, kapow. I nuke 'em, knock 'em down.

Hey there again. This is DJ Root, and you're listening to The Good Ear. We started out that set with Genesis Owusu, a song called I Don't See Color from Smiling With No Teeth from 2021. He is Ghanaian and Australian. After that, we heard Kaboshe with These Dishes Ain't Gonna Do Themselves off of Hold On To Dear Life, D-E-E-R. There's a bullcat boy behind you from 2023. Let's see, where's he from? He's from Kenya and is living in Berlin. After that, we heard The Hallucination. They are Native American. They were singing with Tanya Takak, and she is an Inuit, a Canadian Inuit throat singer. That was off of We Are the Hallucination from 2016. After that, we heard King Kulto with Kapow. He's from Florida and Kentucky, but he's raised in a Colombian / Nicaraguan family. That was Kapow. That was from 2024. After that, that last one was Boko Yut. He's Swedish, and that song was called Demolition Man, and the album's called Gusto from 2025. You've got Arbid Adout with Death Disco in the background here, who is Belgian. This next set, as promised, is much more heavily African, you know, whatever, it's great. Let's see. Yeah, we got some Obong Jayar coming up, little Nana Benz du Togo. Sound great.

God at his finest, wonder what Optimum Prime is. Never underestimate your highness. Stripped in melanin, galaxy's finest. Put a bit of pressure on the spirit of the highest. Do it.

Hello there again. EJ Root with you this afternoon on The Good Ear on WDRT. We listened to Obong Jayar with Talk Olympics. He is Nigerian and lives in London. That was with Little Sims. And that was off of Paradise Now, released in 2025. After that was Nada Benz du Togo, who I've been pretty into lately. That song's called Zoomer, off of Senam from 2025. After that was Sampa the Great with OMG, with off of The Return from 2019. And that last one was Little Sims with Obong Jayar. Again, Point and Kill, off of Sometimes I Might Be Introvert from 2021. We've got the weather report in the background here with River People off of Mr. Gone from 1977. And we're going to get a little bit jazzy now, kind of. Yeah, let's see. Let's see what happens. We've got a little ways to go. Should we listen to this whole tune? It's pretty jamming and pretty long. Yeah, I think we should. All right, here we go.

The world, according to your mom, doing the washing. 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Your mom does the washing. You pay her a dollar. You get her to do your mate's washing. Your mate pays you $50. Communism. Your mom does the washing. You do the washing. Every night you salute a picture of your dad. Socialism. Your mom does the washing. You do the cooking. Everybody is happy in theory. Feudalism. Your mom does the washing and pays you tax. Colonialism. You barge into your mom's room, claim you discovered your mom's room, dump all your dirty clothes on the floor. Fascism. Your mom does the washing, and you are obsessed with her nose. Liberalism. You watch your mom do the washing and you feel really, really bad. Something must be done, you say. Something may or may not get done. Libertarianism. Your mom does the washing. You believe you did the washing. Religion. Your mom does the washing. You thank God.

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Your mom does the washing. It's in the Constitution. 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

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When I bring the basket, mama puts the washing in. 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Surrealism. The washing does your mom.

shoo, my friends. Thanks for listening. We listen to Joshua Edahine with Mom Does the Washing from 2024. And then that last one was Charlotte Adigiri with Highlights off of Zandoli from 2019. She, of course, is a favorite on this show. We're just going to groove to some Alice Coltrane for the next 6 minutes or so. This song is called Blue Nile. I hope you have a really great weekend, and I'll see you next week. Ciao.

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This is After School Special, and I'm your host, Mahala. And happy Friday, everybody! Let's see. That was just Shannon and the Clams with their song, Vanishing. And then... Oh, God, I have to look that up again. Hang on. You're listening to WDRT 91.9 FM. This is After School Special, and I'm your host, Mahala. And happy Friday, everybody. That was just Shannon and the Clams with their song Vanishing. And then we're going to get into Tinarwin with their song New Fly. This is Desert Blues. This is an Algerian band that I've been really enjoying. So let's get into it.

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This is After School Special, and I'm your host, Mahala. And let's see what we've been listening to. We heard from Crooked Fingers with Sharon Van Etten with their song Haunted. And then we heard from Bonnie Prince Billy and Matt Sweeney with their cover of OD'd in Denver. And we just heard from Jolie Holland with Haunted Mountain. And next we're going to hear from Frazee Ford with September Fields. All right, we'll get back into it.

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This is After School Special, and I'm your host, Mahala. Let's see what we've been listening to. We started off with September Fields, Frazee Ford, and then we went into Atomic Number with Nico Case, KD Lang, and Laura Veers. And then we heard from First Aid Kit with Out of My Head, and that was just Karen O with Drown. Next, we're going to hear from King Tuff with Psycho Star. All right, let's get back into it.

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This is After School Special, and I'm your host, Mahala. And let's see what we've been listening to. We heard from King Tough with Psycho Star, and then we went into Uncle Acid and the Deadbeats with I'll Cut You Down. Heard from Lightning Dust with their song Waiting on the Sun to Rise. Black Lips, Boys in the Wood, and that was just Holly Golightly and the Broke-Offs with Devil Do. And to finish off this Friday evening, we're going to hear from Shannon Shaw with Broke My Own. Thank you guys so much for listening, and I will see you soon. Have a wonderful weekend.

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6: Welcome to the Ralph Nader Radio Hour. I'm Steve Scrovan, and it's just me today. We're doing something a little different. Last week, Ralph, along with our constitutional law expert Bruce Fine, organized another symposium in Washington, D.C. on impeaching Donald Trump. On today's program, we are going to play you highlights from that symposium with eight of the participants, each of whom are going to give listeners their perspective on why Donald Trump should be impeached, even before the midterm elections. You'll be hearing from the ethics chief, from the George W. Bush administration, Richard Painter, from the constitutional law professor, Erwin Chemerinsky, pollster, Celinda Lake, the Cato Institute's Doug Bandow, and many more. So let's get right to it with an introduction from Ralph.
7: We convene today as the second symposium on the impeachment of Donald Trump and his removal from office. The first one was on April 8th at the Rayburn Building, and it was covered by C-SPAN for anyone who's interested in listening to the presentations. The presentations today will make the constitutional case, the political case, and the civic case for impeachment of Trump and his removal from office. There is no greater daily contributor, evidentially, to his own impeachment than Donald J. Trump. One thing is certain, it's only going to get worse with Donald J. Trump's fascist dictatorship. Much worse domestically and abroad. Much worse with violence, corruption, and suppression. Trump himself said in July 2019, with Article 2, I can do whatever I want as president. The Supreme Court in 2024 gave him, in effect, immunity for his official acts undefined from any criminal prosecution. He has behaved accordingly. He has moved very fast to entrench dictatorial powers starting right on January 20, 2025. By April 2025, former federal district judge and Harvard Law professor Nancy Gertner said that what Trump was engaging in was a coup d'etat. Indeed, the rhetoric from many Democratic leaders has not kept up with the horror and the urgency of what he is inflicting on America and the American people. He has moved very, very quickly to develop a fascist dictatorship embodying a kleptocratic corporate state that is marked by non-regulation, tax cuts for the wealthy, and tax escapes for the wealthy and major corporations, and as well as expanded corporate welfare in the midst of personal and institutional two-way bribery and extortion. It's very important to punctuate the seriousness of what he's already done. Indeed, if the founders who signed the Declaration of Independence were to come back today, I think it's fair to say not one would oppose impeachment and removal. That is why they gave Congress the impeachment authority to avoid any future King George and any future wannabe tyrant, monarch, or dictatorship.
6: Thank you, Ralph. Now we're going to hear from Celinda Lake, who is a political strategist and president of Lake Research Partners.
8: What I love about polling is conventional wisdom is wrong about 90% of the time, plus or minus 5%. Beltway conventional wisdom is wrong about 100% of the time, plus or minus 5%. So everybody knows impeachment's unpopular. No, it's not. It's very popular. A majority of people support it.

0: So yet again, one of the reasons I love being a pollster, conventional wisdom is wrong. The voters are way ahead of the public, and let's go energize them by talking about this.
1: That was Celinda Lake. Now we turn to Suparna Reddy, senior counsel at Free Speech for the People, one of the lead organizers of the impeach Trump movement.
2: Let's set the ground. Trump should have been impeached on day one, based on his violations of the domestic and foreign emoluments clauses when he refused to divest from his business interests around the world prior to taking his oath of office, and based on his corrupt campaign practices in the 2024 election. But he wasn't. Since then, he has committed a series of impeachable offenses against the United States, our Constitution, and the people of this country. He has made us complicit in war crimes, in crimes against humanity, in crimes against our own people. He has undermined the judiciary, usurped power from Congress, and turned our Department of Justice and law enforcement agencies into partisan weapons targeting Trump's political opponents and those who speak out against him. Let us be clear. Congress should impeach and remove Trump for each and every one of these hundreds of offenses. And we have a duty to record his every abuse of power. But in the process, we should not miss the forest for the trees. Trump is intentionally and systematically dismantling our democratic institutions to consolidate his own power and line his own pockets. The framers designed a constitution with defenses against tyranny, but these defenses only work if the checks and balances remain intact, and if politicians and the public officials who make up Congress and the courts uphold their oaths and stand up for our constitution. Trump's impeachable offenses are wide-ranging and numerous. We at Free Speech for People have documented more than 25 categories of offenses. But today, I will be focusing on the ways in which Trump is attacking our First Amendment freedoms of expression, speech, press, and association. And I will discuss the ways in which these attacks further his larger goals to strategically dismantle our democracy and establish an authoritarian regime under his command. As Frederick Douglass noted, freedom of speech, of all rights, is the dread of tyrants. It is the right which they first of all strike down. Trump has not hesitated to attack the freedom of speech. He's gone after political opponents, arresting and threatening to arrest people like Governor Gavin Newsom, Senator Alex Padilla, and New York Mayor Ross Baraka. He's attacked prominent critics, including late show comedians like Stephen Colbert and Jimmy Kimmel, by trying and succeeding in getting their shows canceled, even if temporarily. As an ancillary attack on the freedom of speech, Trump is attacking the press to control how information is disseminated. He has weaponized the FCC to threaten news networks to stay in line or risk having their licenses revoked. He is arresting journalists and controlling who gets to hear executive briefings. He is using one of his favorite bullying tactics, meritless lawsuits, to bring media companies in line, all while pocketing undeserved millions through so-called settlements with companies whose financial well-being he has significant control over. Through his control of merger approvals, Trump is clearing the way for companies he has corrupt relationships with, like Skydance, to expand their media empires and aggregate their monopoly power over news. All of this helps him more easily control the major press in our country. These profit-driven media executives are complicit in chasing more dollars in exchange for harm to democracy. Trump's approach to media control also shows how his punishment of dissent goes hand in hand with his purchase of loyalty. Trump has created an unprecedented culture of corruption that enriches business leaders who support his regime. In exchange for large donations and personal financial benefits, he is basically selling pardons to his supporters, all of whom were found or pled guilty of serious corruption crimes. Trump's crypto businesses, which have enriched him by nearly $2 billion, create an easy mechanism for those seeking his favor to enrich him through pay-to-play schemes. In this environment, press freedom becomes just another

0: another victim in the art of the deal. The front lines of Trump's assault on freedom of speech go beyond boardrooms to the streets themselves, where he is violently suppressing the voices of people on the ground. Law enforcement and military units under his command harass, abuse, assault, and detain nonviolent civilian protesters, while his prosecutors bring politically motivated criminal charges against them. He has issued orders to target people for arrest and prosecution solely because of their speech, beliefs, or associations. And in his immigration operations, he has unlawfully arrested, detained, and canceled the visas and green cards of people specifically because they support causes he doesn't like. This highlights a second important feature of Trump's authoritarian playbook and a familiar strategy of tyrants across history and continents. Trump has co-opted ICE and CPB as his own personal secret police to suppress dissent and spread fear. They serve him, not the American public. These officers, emboldened by Trump's confidence in them, are operating with total impunity while armed with military-grade weapons. These agencies control vast sums of taxpayer dollars, which they then use to terrorize those very same taxpayers. In the process, and under Trump's authority, these paramilitary forces are flagrantly violating the First, Fourth, and 14th Amendments to the Constitution, for a start. As Trump's personal police, ICE and CPB are carrying out his every unconstitutional whimsy. They're kidnapping, assaulting, and endlessly detaining protesters and dissenters. Early in his administration, we saw this tactic used against people like Mahmoud Khalil, Mohsen Madawi, Rumeysa Ozturk, and Badr Khan Suri, people who had supported causes Trump disfavored. Then we watched as ICE and CPB were deployed against Democratic states and cities to frighten communities that Trump disliked. As part of their terror regime, these agencies are using advanced but imperfect technologies to track and intimidate activists and journalists on behalf of Trump, including using apps that allow for social media surveillance and facial recognition. And enhancing their terror, ICE remains anonymous. They cover their faces with masks, they wear civilian clothing, and they refuse to provide identifying information. And let's not forget, ICE and CPB have murdered peaceful protesters in cold blood, like Renee Good and Alex Preddy. And those agents have yet to face consequences. They have shot and killed innocent people going about their daily routines, like Ruben Ray Martinez, Lorenzo Salgado Araujo, and Johann Sebastian Duran Guerrero. This unpredictability is not a bug. It's a feature. Trump abuses the power of these agencies to sow terror among our friends and neighbors. Fear shuts down reason. Survival takes precedence over principle. Would-be dissenters stay quiet, and the grip of the authoritarian tightens. The lack of consequences for violent ICE agents points to a third feature of democracy that Trump is trampling as he silences his opponents, the rule of law. The rule of law means that no individual, institution, or government entity is above the law. Everyone is equally protected and equally accountable for their actions. When the Trump administration shields investigations into murderous ICE officers while redirecting resources to investigate a victim's partner, that is a failure of the rule of law. More than that, it is a weaponization of our justice system, something Trump has ramped up noticeably in his second term. Using the Department of Justice and Department of Homeland Security, Trump's revenge tour has included harassing journalists with subpoenas at institutions like the Washington Post and Wall Street Journal, unnecessarily probing investigations into law firms, industries, and universities to control their internal and external messaging, and blatantly politically motivated investigations into his opponents, like Governor Gavin Newsom, former FBI Director James Comey, New York Attorney General Letitia James, and Senator Adam Schiff. But it's not just big names and institutions that are feeling the vengeance and bluster of Trump's Justice Department. Trump is trying to suppress grassroots dissent against his policies by designating protesters and dissenters as Antifa, as terrorists, and as criminals. And then he tries to generate criminal charges against them. When prosecutors refuse to bring charges, or when investigators don't say what he wants to hear, they're fired. Trump has also attacked the judiciary, the third branch of government, an intended check on presidential abuse of power. If a judge rules against his interests, they're subject to his public tirades and threats of impeachment and criminal charges. All of this is a transparent attempt to silence opposition and destroy the rule of law. Thus far, Trump has not succeeded in every attempt he has made to suppress speech and expression. But here's the thing about tyranny. You don't need 100% success rate to achieve your goals. You don't even need to hit 50%. By going after a few people unlawfully and unconstitutionally, Trump has now raised the cost of public participation, the cost of speaking up, the cost of making a case against him. He has placed fear in the hearts of those who know he is wrong, but worry now about the consequences of pointing it out. But note that each of his actions also galvanizes his opposition. With each step he takes towards tyranny, more people are impacted, and that has a ripple effect that wakes up the public to his schemes. More people realize now that he is not their savior, he's a despot. As we approach the end of summer, there is a great danger that Trump will escalate and use ICE and CPB to attack our most sacred form of democratic expression, the right to vote. He has given every signal that he plans to use his secret police to intimidate voters and sow chaos during the upcoming midterm elections. Holding Trump accountable cannot wait. Congress must act now. Trump swore to preserve, protect, and defend the Constitution, and yet he defiles it daily. But people forget that the members of Congress also took oaths of allegiances to defend the Constitution. Each member who protects Trump from impeachment violates that oath. To get Congress to act, we the people must show our elected representatives that they have a mandate to take action.
1: That was Suparna Reddy, Senior Counsel of Free Speech for the People. Now let's hear from constitutional law professor and former chief White House ethics lawyer, Richard Painter.
2: We are in a very grave situation in the United States where we need to hold accountable under the Constitution the President of the United States and also the members of Congress who are failing in performing their constitutional duties of oversight of the executive branch while embroiled in ethics controversies themselves. What we are engaged in now in the United States is a struggle to preserve our Republican form of government embodied in the Constitution. And that includes the separation of powers among the three branches of our government, the Congress, which should be the premier branch with the power to authorize the spending of taxpayer money and the taxation of the American people, a concept going back to the American Revolution and the colonists standing up against taxation without representation. Congress should be the preeminent branch in government and overseeing second branch, the executive branch, the presidency, which administers the United States government through a vast array of government agencies under the president's control. But the president under the watchful eye of Congress. That is what the founders intended. And finally, a judicial branch, the third branch, that would keep the Congress and, most important, the president within their constitutional boundaries instead of the justices going off on vacation with billionaires and embroiled in their own political and ethical morass. What we have today is a breakdown of our constitutional order, and voters, liberal, conservative, moderate, all should insist on the three branches of our government performing their proper functions. Let us start with Congress. As I emphasized, it is the role of Congress to tax and to spend. The executive branch would not have the powers it does but for the taxpayer money that is appropriated to the executive branch by Congress. Congress should not simply hand money over to the president to do as he wishes. Congress can and should insist on oversight of the executive branch. If tens of billions of dollars are going to be spent on border security instead of other more pressing needs at home, that is a political decision by Congress. But Congress should also at least insist that that money be spent wisely and in conformity with the Constitution of the United States. When ICE officers entered the state of Minnesota this last December and January in Operation Metro Surge, clearly in violation of the constitutional rights of the people of Minnesota, the people of Minnesota peacefully protested, and the Attorney General of Minnesota went to court. And fortunately, the courts, in most instances, sided with the people of the state of Minnesota in restraining the actions of ICE in our state. But again, this was the responsibility of Congress to make sure that such abuses do not happen. When our taxpayer money is spent on our homeland security, on our national security, is the duty of Congress to make sure that that money is spent wisely and also in conformity with our own constitutional rights. This is but one example of abuse of executive power that we have seen without Congress willing to step in and say no and tell the president no. And that is far from what the founders contemplated when they established Congress as the first and preeminent branch of government in Article 1 of the Constitution. And now let's get to the heart of the matter, Article 2, the powers of the president. I discussed this topic in a recent book I co-authored with E. Thomas Sullivan, the former president of the University of Vermont, on presidential power, published this last January by Cambridge University Press. The founders did not contemplate a president anywhere near as powerful as the presidents we have had for the past 100 years. This is not just a problem about Donald Trump. This is a problem that has been escalating over many decades as presidents have grabbed more and more power and Congress has rarely pushed back. Let's discuss for a moment the power to declare war. The founders clearly stated that Congress has the power to declare war. The President of the United States does not. Of course, the President can defend the United States against an attack or an imminent attack. So if the Republic of Iran were to fire missiles at the United States or be ready to launch an attack on the United States, we could respond to prevent that attack. That the President can do. But to launch a preemptive strike against Iran, to start a war, as President Trump has now done, the president requires the consent of Congress. And this point should have been made last year in June of 2025, when President Trump launched a bombing campaign against Iran without an authorization for use of military force. There may be grounds to use military force in some instances, but the founders intended that that issue be debated in Congress, and many presidents have failed to seek consent of Congress before embroiling the United States in foreign wars. Voters must insist that their elected representatives in Congress hold the president accountable and withhold funds that are used for such unconstitutional purposes. We have seen serious, indeed tragic, financial conflicts of interest in the executive branch, never before seen in the history of our country, unless we look at our very early presidents who held vast plantations with slave labor, a clear economic conflict of interest with their official duties, a conflict of interest shared by many senators and representatives and justices of the Supreme Court, and indeed a tragic conflict of interest for the first 80 years of our history that ended only with a bloody civil war. But since then, we have not had at least a president who is embroiled in financial conflicts of interest with his official duties. This was a problem during President Trump's first term, when his vast hotel and real estate empire was doing business around the world, often with dictatorships that do not have the best interests of the United States at heart. The founders of our country inserted in the Constitution the Foreign Emoluments Clause, which prohibits any person holding a position of trust with the United States government from receiving any emoluments, that's profits or benefits, as well as gifts and titles from foreign governments while in office. This provision of the Constitution applies to the president like everyone else, but during President Trump's first term, we could not enforce it. Organizations such as Citizens for Responsibility and Ethics in Washington, of which I was vice chair, went to court to try to enforce the Emoluments Clause, and we were told we had no standing. And now in President Trump's second term, we see even more egregious violations of the Emoluments Clause of the Constitution. A 747 jet from Qatar, supposedly worth hundreds of millions of dollars, although it's going to cost American taxpayers hundreds of millions of dollars more to refit it for proper use by the president. This 747, now used as Air Force One, even though it has inadequate security, apparently, for use in many parts of the world. Yet our president has received this gift of an airplane, which will then be turned over to his presidential library when he departs office. A clear violation of the Emoluments Clause of the Constitution, and yet Congress isn't doing anything about it. And now we see that the United Arab Emirates is investing in various cryptocurrency enterprises. I believe Liberty Financial is one of them, in which the president and his family have a financial interest. Again, emoluments. Congress is doing nothing about it, even though President Trump is the head of the executive branch, will supposedly be regulating cryptocurrency at the same time as he profits therefrom. We learned only a few weeks ago that President Trump had made over $1 billion in cryptocurrency, an industry that only 5 years ago he said was a scam. President Trump said that Bitcoin was a scam, clearly implying that other cryptocurrencies were as well, and yet he has decided that he is going to make not millions, but billions of dollars in cryptocurrency while purporting to regulate or deregulate cryptocurrency with executive orders in his first few months in office in his second term. This is a potentially catastrophic financial conflict of interest if cryptocurrency is not properly regulated and becomes yet one more unregulated financial instrument that could do grave harm to our economy, as did mortgage-backed securities and derivative products in the years leading up to the 2008 financial crisis. This is a financial conflict of interest that, if not contained, could set us up for another financial crisis in the years to come. And then there are the military contractors, of which now the Trump family is one. One of many investors through private equity and military contractors, as the President of the United States hands out enormous contracts, bypassing the traditional methods of procurement and competitive bidding and handing out defense contracts to firms with which his friends and perhaps his family are associated. I ask everyone here to commit yourselves to the preservation of our republic, whether you be a liberal or a conservative or somewhere in between.
1: That was former Chief White House ethics lawyer Richard Painter. Now we're going to take a short break and check in with our corporate crime reporter, Russell Mokyber. Meet you back here in 1 minute.
3: From the National Press Building in Washington, D.C., this is your corporate crime reporter Morning Minute for Friday, July 31, 2026. I'm Russell Mokyber. Last week, France passed a landmark law restricting access to social media for anyone under 15, the first European country to do so, and the latest in a wave of countries acting against what they view as malign effects of such services on minors. That's according to a report in the New York Times. The law, approved by a wide margin in both houses of France's parliament, could go into effect as soon as September 1. It will also ban the use of cell phones in high schools, extending a prohibition that already applies to primary and middle schools. For the Corporate Crime Reporter, I'm Russell Mulkiver.
1: Thank you, Russell. As we continue with the impeachment symposium, we turn to Douglas Bandow, who is a senior fellow at the Cato Institute. Mr. Bandow writes primarily about military non-intervention.
4: George Washington, for whom the presidency was essentially created, made very clear that if he wanted to go to war, he would ask Congress. You know, this was a man who was essentially commander-in-chief for the United States during the Revolution. And he said the Constitution gives this power to Congress. Abraham Lincoln was famous for challenging President Polk, who started the Mexican-American War. Now, Polk went to Congress, but he misled Congress over the causes. And Abraham Lincoln had the famous spot resolution. He said, where were the American troops when they were attacked? It turns out in contested territory, not American territory. He was willing to take on the president. He wanted to constrain that power. You know, Presidents Wilson and Roosevelt, when they took the U.S. into massive wars of the last century, they went to Congress. They understood they couldn't just, you know, show up, put American troops in and claim that power. And yet Franklin Delano Roosevelt in World War II was the last time Congress declared war. Donald Trump is an easy target. But we have to make an argument that to people who don't view him that way, people who don't stand around saying Donald Trump's the target. We need to make a persuasive argument for people, whether they like Donald Trump or not, to understand the Constitution transcends this president. The Constitution transcends future presidents and future crises. We need to convince Americans across the political spectrum to stand with the rule of law, to stand with accountable government, to stand with an accountable executive, responsible legislatures. History tells us that one person making these decisions is not good. Plenty of authoritarians in the past have made these decisions and brought their countries to disaster. And I'm not accusing Donald Trump of being in that same category, but one person making these judgments very often makes a bad mistake. And we have a lot of examples in history where that has happened. And frankly, you can make that argument about past American presidents. I think of Lyndon Johnson, for example, in Vietnam. I think of George W. Bush, who probably would have gone to war even without congressional approval, and Iraq. American presidents have made very bad decisions. We should never be easy. We should never be happy if the decision for war seems easy, especially when the war is, there's no pretense of defense, where, you know, presidents can just decide, I want to go to war and call up the Secretary of Defense. Decisions to go to war should be hard and difficult. These decisions should never be decided by officials of other governments. The U.S. should not feel pressure from other governments to make these decisions. And the war should require, this decision should require very serious consideration of all the consequences of a war. You know, not just the easy assumption everything will go well, but a recognition that most wars, frankly, don't go well. And we should reflect the historical understanding. Wars are easy to get in, much harder to get out of. Wars rarely go as expected. Very seldom do the losers in wars expect to lose. They go to war because they expect to win. But it's amazing how often those who initiate conflicts come out much worse than they ever expected. Today, our nation and the world, frankly, are at risk. The president, in this case, has violated the War Powers Clause of the Constitution, and disaster potentially beckons. We need action. We need action by the people of this nation. We need action by media, by policymakers. We need action by Congress. And ultimately, we need action by the president to do the right thing. We all have to work together to ensure that he does so.
1: That was Douglas Bandow of the Cato Institute. Now, the case has been made for impeachment. Now our next guest is going to talk about how states can step up to help put the brakes on the worst of what the Trump administration is doing. For that, we turn to constitutional law professor at Berkeley, Dean Erwin Chemerinsky.
5: The genius of American government is that if one level fails, others can step in. And we've seen through American history, when state and local governments fail to protect people's rights, the federal government steps in to safeguard them. We're now at a moment when the federal government is a threat to our rights. The actions of the Trump administration are unprecedented in the violations of the Constitution. And so I think it's crucial that state and local governments step in so as to protect rights. It's interesting that through American history, federalism has always been equated, states' rights have always been equated with regressive policies. In the early 19th century, those who opposed the abolition of slavery did so in the name of states' rights. Reconstruction and its progress towards racial equality was opposed in the name of states' rights. From the 1890s to 1936, the Supreme Court struck down many progressive federal laws, like the first statute outlawing child labor in the name of states' rights. In the 1950s and the 1960s, the defenders of Jim Crow laws and segregation again picked up the mantle of states' rights. But now it's time for progressives to use states' rights and look for the opportunities for states to safeguard our Constitution. Let me suggest three ways in which this can happen. First, states under their constitutions, for that matter, under state statutes, can provide more protection of rights than the federal Constitution. It has always been the case that states can protect more rights under state constitutions or state laws than are protected under the United States Constitution. We've seen in a number of states, state Supreme Courts interpret their constitutions, for example, to provide more rights for criminal defendants and criminal suspects than are safeguarded under the United States Constitution. States like Alaska, Oregon, Washington have all been at the forefront of using state constitutions where the United States Constitution fails. This is not a new concept. It's been true throughout American history. In fact, in 1977, then Supreme Court Justice William Brennan wrote a famous article in the Harvard Law Review urging state Supreme Courts to use state constitutions to provide more protection of rights. We've seen examples of this under state constitutions and state laws just in the last several years. On June 24, 2022, the Supreme Court in Dobbs versus Jacksonville's Health Organization overruled Roe versus Wade. A number of states, including California, strengthened their state constitutional protection for reproductive choice. Other states have adopted laws in this regard. As the Supreme Court is cutting back on the protection of rights in so many areas, state Supreme Courts under state constitutions, state legislatures using their authority can do so. And keep in mind that most states, cities have home rule. And cities, for their residents, provide more protection of rights so long as they don't violate the United States Constitution or state law. Now, of course, this is going to vary across the country by state. Also, where the Supreme Court has prohibited something, then states can't overcome that. Where the Supreme Court, for example, has prohibited certain gun regulations, states can't overcome that under the state constitutions. But where the Supreme Court has failed to protect rights, where federal law fails to do so, this is a place where states can step in. There's a second way in which states can step in that's important, and that's refusing to implement or cooperate with undesirable federal policies. The Supreme Court has articulated what is called the anti-commandeering doctrine. This says that the federal government cannot commandeer state and local governments. The federal government can't force states to adopt laws or regulations or implement federal mandates. The initial case to articulate this was New York versus United States in 1992. It involved the Federal Low-Level Radioactive Waste Disposal Act. It required that every state clamp its nuclear waste by 1996 or be deemed to take title to them and be liable for any harms they caused. The Supreme Court, in opinion by Justice Sandra O'Connor, said Congress can't force states to implement a federal mandate. She said this would undermine the separate sovereignty of the states. It would frustrate, she said, accountability. The Supreme Court held, in many instances reaffirmed, that it violates the 10th Amendment for Congress to commandeer state and local governments. Another example that's quite relevant to the modern situation and the ability of state and local governments to refuse to cooperate was Prince versus United States in 1997. It involved a provision of the Federal Brady Handgun Control Act that said the state and local governments had to do background checks before issuing permits for firearms. The Supreme Court declared this unconstitutional. The court said once more that Congress was conscripting state and local governments, forcing them to administer a federal mandate. The Supreme Court said that violates the 10th Amendment. Well, let me explain why Prince is so relevant to the current moment. The federal government wants state and local governments to cooperate with ICE. It wants local police departments to turn over individuals to ICE when local officers find out that somebody's undocumented. It wants schools and even hospitals to turn people over to ICE. The federal government has threatened to take away huge amounts of money from state and local governments that don't cooperate with ICE in this way. But so far, the lower courts have ruled against the Trump administration. They've ruled here in favor of state and local governments. They said Congress, the president, can't force state and local governments to cooperate with ICE. And there are very good reasons why state and local governments refuse to do so. Witnesses, victims of crime, won't come forward to the police, saying no, it's likely to lead to their being deported. Parents won't send their children to school if they fear it's going to mean that the children, the families, get deported. Sick people, even with communicable diseases, won't go for treatment if it means that they're going to be deported. And so this is why state and local governments have often declared themselves sanctuary jurisdictions. It's not sanctuary in the literal sense. Obviously, a state or local government has no authority to block federal enforcement. But state and local governments do have the authority to refuse to cooperate with ICE. There's good reasons for them to be sanctuaries in this sense. And so far, the lower courts have ruled in their favors. And so this is just an example of how state and local governments can resist by refusing to cooperate. Third, state and local governments can bring civil and even criminal actions against those who violate the law. We have seen attorney generals in progressive states bring literally dozens of lawsuits against the Trump administration since January 20th, 2025, when the Trump administration has adopted clearly unconstitutional policies. State attorney generals have been at the forefront of bringing such challenges. As an example, when the federal government has cut off billions of dollars of money illegally, state attorney generals have stepped in to bring lawsuits. Also, states have the ability to bring criminal prosecutions against federal officers when they violate the law. Being a federal officer doesn't create an immunity from criminal prosecution. And so we saw after the tragic shootings by ICE agents in Minnesota, the initiation of criminal prosecutions. I know that criminal prosecutions are being thought of in other places where ICE agents have needlessly taken away lives, violated people's rights. So in this way, state and local governments can step in when the federal government is going to be unlikely and unwilling to do so. These are just some examples of how state and local governments can fight back against the violation of rights. State and local governments can fight back to enforce the Constitution. But at the same time, law professors can play a key role. Law professors, especially tenured professors, have the ability to speak out without fear of reprisal. Law professors, universities, don't depend on federal funds. There aren't sanctions that the government can impose against them. And there's so many ways that law professors can and should fight back. We have the opportunity to be opinion leaders with regard to law. We can write op-eds in major newspapers. Op-eds are important in shaping public opinion. Op-eds are important in giving people arguments so that they can persuade others. At the same time, law professors have the ability to develop innovative strategies, opportunities for how the law should be developed. This can be in law review articles. It can be in books. Law professors are almost always lawyers. They have the opportunity to consult in terms of legal strategy. They have the opportunity to write amicus briefs. They have the opportunity to litigation on their own. In fact, I'm co-counsel with another professor from UC Berkeley on behalf of the University of California faculty and researchers who had grants cut off. We've had over $1 billion in grants restored through the lawsuit that we brought. I think it's so important at this time that we all be informed, that we all be involved, that we all speak out. And in all of these ways, law professors can play a key role in informing others, in speaking out, in being involved to fight back for the Constitution.
1: That was Dean Erwin Chemerinsky. Now we get down to the grassroots efforts by citizens to call this Trump administration to account, beginning with Kira Havens of Citizens Impeachment, an organization that connects American citizens with a single goal: to get the United States Congress to impeach Donald Trump, convict him, and remove him from power. Kira Havens is a United States Air Force veteran, a former scientist, and a longtime political activist.
6: I am not a politician. I'm a scientist and a veteran, right? But I swore the same oath that every member of Congress swears: to support and defend the Constitution against all enemies, foreign and domestic. And at that moment, in April 2025, when we were at weird tariffs and people getting fired illegally and Liberty Day, that was enough for me, a citizen, to say, this is it. This president is unconstitutional, anti-constitutional, needs to be impeached. And it was easy to find people to come with us. We found 1,000 people in the space of a week willing to email their representatives. We had one person in every single congressional district, and we drafted an article of impeachment on tyranny. That article is in Sri Thanadar's article of impeachment resolution, HRES 353. It exists. It is there. We did that. In a week, we did that. 3 weeks later, it was on the floor of the House, ready for a vote. And then what happened? I'm sure y'all can guess. This is Steve Cohen's talk, right? Leadership stepped in and said, no, we are not doing that. We are not going to have a vote on impeachment. Not now, not ever. Jeffries is still saying this. He is still in the papers saying impeachment is not a priority. And in fact, when I spoke with Representative Thanadar today outside this room, he said he was not going to bring that article of impeachment to a vote this term. He is going to wait till after the midterms. Despite that speech he gave, despite the fact that he has put 3 impeachment resolutions to the Judiciary Committee, he is not going to force a vote on them because leadership does not want it to happen. For me, this is unacceptable. So after many, many meetings with Congress, with constituents, asking them, are you going to take any action? Will you impeach? Will you use Rule 9, the rule that allows any member of the House to bring a privileged resolution like impeachment to the floor for a vote within 2 legislative days, just like Al Green did? Will you do that? The answer over and over again was no, not till after the midterms. So we started Courage for Democracy. Because if these folks here in this Congress do not have courage, I'm going to find people that do. And Courage for Democracy was able to bring together 150 candidates that were pro-impeachment. Two of them are, well, one of them is in the room now. 2 of them were in the room this morning. We have now 17, I'm sorry, yesterday was Arizona's primaries. We have 19 of these candidates headed to the general election. That is at least 13 million people that get to vote for Courage on the ballot in November. Everybody has agency. Everybody has a role that they can play. Everybody can take action. As a private citizen, I can say, man, there are a lot of things wrong with what's happening. In fact, I wrote several articles of impeachment: tyranny, treason, obstruction of justice, and of course, corruption, right? Members of Congress have more power than that. They need to do more than say things. They have to take action. Courage is an action. It's what you do after you say the words that really matters. And every single member of Congress is able to take action. They are able to introduce articles of impeachment, and they are refusing. That is why we have brought in people to take their place. Because that, at the foundation of it, is democracy. If the majority of Americans want impeachment, well, then the folks representing them need to pursue that. And if they don't, they need to be ready to give up their seat. All right. Thank you. So that is what I do. I stand up and I refuse to take no for an answer. And then I find other folks that will also have that same mindset as they proceed. And what we could use is your help. We could use your help, your connections, your resources, and your time, because we are new and we are coming in from outside. But we absolutely have the determination and the grit to make this happen. And I can vouch for every single one of those candidates that are headed into that general election. They are going to introduce articles of impeachment. They are not going to waffle. And they are going to follow the courage of their convictions to impeach, convict, and remove this president. So please do come talk to us. We'd love to work with you, and we'd be real, real happy to build this movement.
1: That was Kira Havens of Citizens Impeachment. To wrap up here, let's hear from Jessica Denson, a former Trump campaign aide who the campaign tried to silence after she complained she'd been sexually harassed by a coworker. Ms. Denson leads the organization Remove the Regime.
7: Thank you to Ralph Nader and Bruce Fine for having me here today. We had this about a month or two ago when the Iran war was underway, as it still is illegally to this day, when Donald Trump was making genocidal threats. At that time, Representative John Larson had just filed 13 articles of impeachment against this president. It's as though Congress treats the one constitutional mechanism that we have to address the daily lawlessness of this administration as some kind of child's play or game that really can't be utilized. We have been goaded into thinking that the one constitutional method at our disposal cannot be put into practice. And this is complete up is down thinking. For everything that Donald Trump throws at the fan, his daily egregious, flagrant violations of this of the Constitution and the members of his cabinet that join him in this lawlessness and sycophancy, this should be met with equal measure of constitutional enforcement. We have one method that the founders gave us to address these high crimes and misdemeanors, and it is Article 2, Section 4. My activism has been laser focused on making sure that the people in Congress, whose duty it is to carry out enforcement of Article 2, Section 4, do not get off the hook. So many of the mass mobilizations have been a beautiful example of Americans exercising their free speech rights, of pushing back against this administration. But the missing component that I have seen in this work over the past year and a half has been the pressure on Congress, letting these people get off the hook, letting them move from day to day, only treating, as John Larson did 2.5 months ago now, impeachment as a performative measure, where they file articles of impeachment, let them sit and die in committee, and we go on with our days, our lives. It's just another day as this administration has a paramilitary force, otherwise known as ICE, literally murdering people in the streets. How many more people are going to die on the streets? How many more people are going to die in these illegal concentration camps? How many more people are going to die in this illegal war? How many more unjust prosecutions are going to be brought, or vast violations of the Emoluments Clause and the power of the purse that Congress has at the expense of the U.S. taxpayer? This is such an insult on our dignity and our rights as we the people. And I am just laser focused on getting people to put their energy and their ire directly where it belongs, on members of Congress to act. And that is specifically, and I keep referencing Representative John Larson, because he is one right now who could be forcing a vote on those 13 articles of impeachment that he filed back in April. But instead, What has he been told? Maybe he's been told by his friends in the Democratic leadership there in that body that they're going to withdraw funding for his upcoming primary if he does this. Maybe he's been told that it's politically unviable. This is completely backwards thinking. The American people, in particularly Democratic primary voters, are looking for fighters. For God's sakes, what could you do better than to exert the power that you have, this one privilege in the House, Rule 9, that gives any member of the Congress, including the minority, the ability to force a vote anytime? Why would you sit on that? Why would you wait? Instead, in my activism, I've had to resort to relying on literally one congressman. This is so pathetic. He is a dear friend, and I am so grateful for him. But to this day, I think it is pathetic that I have to rely on one congressman to bring forth articles of impeachment and force votes, and that's Representative Green. This should be happening by any serious member of the Democratic Party to begin with. I absolutely think the pressure needs to be on Republicans as well, and there's a lot of vulnerable ones that we can move to. But the opposition party in this country has failed, utterly failed, in using the constitutional mechanism that they have before them to force accountability for this lawlessness that we're experiencing. So we have had mass mobilizations. About 2 weeks ago, we had a historic event at Capitol Hill with Major Jason Watson. This man sacrificed a 17-year, let this be lost on no one, a 17-year military career, multiple medals of commendation. He is the father of two young children. He put everything on the line because he felt as though his oath to defend the Constitution required that he speak out and not wait one more moment to demand explicitly and specifically that both Donald Trump and J.D. Vance be impeached, convicted, and removed. If a man who has served in the military for 17 years is willing to put that all on the line, what does that say about the seriousness of the crisis that our democracy is facing and what a shameful, abysmal betrayal our members of Congress are committing right now by not acting to impeach, convict, and remove Trump from office?
1: That was Jessica Denson of Remove the Regime. And that concludes our program. For more from the impeachment symposium, stick around for the wrap-up at RalphNaderRadioHour.com. I'm Steve Scrovan. Thank you for tuning in. Join us next week on the Ralph Nader Radio Hour when we welcome Professor Robert Reich to talk about the winning 10-point agenda he has put together for the Democratic Party. Until then...

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And I would like to be able to continue to let what is inside of me, which comes from all the music that I hear, and I'd like for that to come out. And it's like, it's not really me that's coming. The music's coming through me. The music's coming through. The music's coming through. The music's coming through.

That was indie rock group D Plus with Rusted, coming from Washington State. That was from their 1998 album Dandelion Seeds, and cut loose on Know Your Own Records. It was sampled by the track that brought you in, a fresh one, 2026 release from Steve Lacy. Track is Baby. Album is Oh Yeah, and that was pushed out on RCA Records. This is Free Samples. We're at episode 085 here at WDRT Viroqua 91.9 FM or WDRT.org, or download that app and get that in your life. Got another 2026 release coming your way. It's from Jill Scott's To Whom This May Concern album. Track is Northside, and it's featuring Tierra Whack, who also has a new album out that's getting a lot of buzz. Northside samples Escape from Planet Earth, the track by The Continental Four from their 1972 album Dream World, and that was Let Loose on Joy Walking Records.

Thank you, Tierra Wack. Thank you for FOXing with a girl. You know I love you, fool. Philly, you all day. Each and every way.

0: 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Escape Apollo 1. This is Mission Control. Come in. Do you read me?
1: Reading you loud and clear.
0: How does it look up there?
1: Beautiful.
0: You have 10 seconds to touchdown. 10 minus 8. 10 minus 6. 10 minus 4. Ease it down now. 10 minus 1. Your touchdown. Now turn off all control switches.
2: Well, here we are, darling. Millions and millions of miles from planet Earth. We're in our own new world now, and we have to get things together real fast. So in order to get it together, this is what we have to do. Now listen.

0: It is time.
1: Well, if it's not asking too much.
2: Yes.
1: I would like a cheese sandwich.
0: We can do better than a cheese sandwich. We're going to hook you up with a sample sandwich. Up next, we got a Mary Jane Girls special. Off the break, you're going to hear three tracks. The second track is sampled by both the first track and third track you'll hear, sandwiched in between. The track is All Night Long by the Mary Jane Girls from the album with the same name, let loose in 1983 on Gordy Records. That's a Rick James project, and Rick James is producing that track. Right off the break, you're going to hear a track that samples it, Around the Way Girl by LL Cool J from 1990's Mama Said Knock You Out album. And the last track you'll hear, which samples All Night Long by the Mary Jane Girls, is Coastin' by the Victoria Monet from the album with the same name, released in 2021 on Tribe Records.

Victoria Monet and Coastin with the last few bites of your sample sandwich. Coming up, we've got Boards of Canada with their 1969 track from 2002's Gio Gatti album. And that was released on Warp Records, and it samples Jungle Lion by the Upsetters from 1973's Double Seven album. And that was Let Loose on Trojan Records.

That was The Turtle and the Frog from the Herbie Mann Project, The Family of Man. And the album was First Light from 1974. It was sampled by the track that preceded it, a new one from the Avalanches featuring Karen O from the Yeah Yeah Yeahs. The track is Blue Shadows, and that was Let Loose on Modular Records. We're winding down here at episode 085 of Free Samples. Got a few more for you. Coming up, we're going to get you Gift of Gab and his track Evolution from 2004's Fourth Dimensional Rocket Ships Going Up, and that was released on Quantum Projects. It samples Hollywood Dreamin' by Father's Children from the album with the same name, released in 1979 on Mercury Records. WDRT, Viroqua 91.9 FM.

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Come on. It's evolution. Come on. It's evolution. It's evolution. Come on. It's evolution. It's evolution. Come on. It's evolution. It's evolution. Come on. It's evolution. It's evolution. Come on. It's evolution. It's evolution. Come on.

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